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My name is Brent Stott, and this show is Louder Than Bombs. That opening track was from American Football. And this next song kind of reminds me of that. This is from Little Wings.

You are tuned in to WUTC 88.1 FM in Chattanooga, Tennessee. My name is Brent Stott. That song was from Modest Mouse off their latest record, An Eraser and a Maze, their first album, since the unfortunate passing of their founding member, founding drummer, Jeremiah Green. The name of the song that we heard was Third Side of the Moon, a song making some pretty direct references there to Jeremiah Green's passing. Good song. Kind of a bummer of a song, but a good one. In that block of songs, we also heard from, let me pull it back up. We heard from Mildred. We heard the song Cobwebs. We heard from The Shins. And we heard from Little Wings. I've got another one from Little Wings coming up at some point in the show. I've been listening to Light Green Leaves quite a bit recently. All right, let's get back into some music. This next one's from Phantom Handshakes.

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0: And there's the band Paperclip with a song called An N. Ahead of that, we heard from Television Personalities. We heard from Hello Shark. We heard from the band Old Star. And at the top, we heard from the band Phantom Handshakes. You're listening to WUTC 88.1 FM in Chattanooga, Tennessee. My name is Brent Stott. This show is Louder Than Bombs. And you can hear me every Monday through Thursday from 8 to 9. Now, I told you I was going to play another one from Little Wings, and it looks like this next block is going to be a little twangy. So enjoy this genre shift for a moment.
1: We stayed out so late last night.
2: Uh-oh, it's morning time again.
1: Drank some drinks and

I was thinking about you crossing southern Alberta. Canola fields on a July day, about the same chartreuse as that 69 bug you used to drive around San Jose.

I was thinking about you crossing southern Alberta. Canola fields at harvest time look like tumbleweeds all raked up into rows and brown rusty contour lines. There's not much moving on a romance radar. Not that I'm craving it all that much, but I still need to feel every once in a while the warmth of a smile and a touch.

I told you we're going to get a little bit twangier in that block of songs. That was Scud Mountain Boys off of the album Massachusetts, one of the best alt country, indie country, whatever you want to call it. One of the best versions of that genre of all times. Came out in April of 1996. The guitar player from Scud Mountain Boys recently passed away. Sorry for all this. This is the second musician I mentioned passing away. His name was Bruce Toll. Not trying to bring the mood down on the show. I just heard he passed away, and I love that album so much, so I thought I'd play a song off of that. In that block, we also heard from James McMurtry, a singer-songwriter, very established, well-known singer-songwriter who's brand new to me, a little embarrassed to say that I've just now come across him. Really enjoy his songwriting. It's a lot of fun. And his dad is, I think it's Larry McMurtry, the guy who wrote Lonesome Dove, that gigantic tome of a book, but a really cool miniseries if you don't feel like reading 700 pages. In that block, we also heard from John Prine, and we heard from Little Wings. 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My name is Brent Stott. This show is Louder Than Bombs, and we are winding down the show just about 10 minutes or so. So I guess I'll do what I always do. I'm going to wrap it up here and play some music out through the rest of the show. Thank you so much for hanging out and listening to me. My name is Brent Stott, and I'll be back tomorrow at 8. Bye.

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3: Hey, this is Taylor with Chance in the Void. 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
1: Good Tuesday evening to you all. I'm your host, Doug Cook, and tonight we're going to take one more spin around the block with what's variously known as country funk, country soul, southern soul, basically a lot of strands of American roots music simmered up into a nice spicy stew. Let's open things with a Knoxville native who carved out quite a career for himself behind the scenes in Nashville over the last few decades. He produced many of Ronnie Millsap's biggest records and made several really good ones of his own. One of them, titled Nashville Dirt, has become somewhat of an underground cult favorite. And from that LP, this is Rob Galbraith writing about a particular spot in downtown Lenoir City, I believe. But it could have been any southern, small southern town. And you may notice a riff from this one opens all of our shows. This is Corner of Spit and Whittle.
2: And everything's free. Go ahead on.

We heard Blue Skies of Montana, the title track to a 1971 Ronnie Milsap album. Preceding it, Walk Tall from the Fame Gang, roughly the third or fourth house band at Fame Records in Muscle Shoals. And opening the show, Rob Galbraith with Corner of Spit and Whittle. Up next, a set of country soul that leans more into the soul side, but that country feel is still there. This is Aretha with the Dan Penn and Spooner Oldham written, Do Right Woman, Do Right Man.

As If You Didn't Know, that was Otis Redding with Down in the Valley. And preceding it, Otis with That's How Strong My Love Is, a song that Stax passed on originally until they heard Ovie Wright's recording of it, opening the set from her groundbreaking, earth-shaking 1967 Atlantic Records debut, Aretha, Do Right Woman, Do Right Man. For the next 10 years after that debut, she could do no wrong, 59 R&B hit singles and 16 number ones. Right now, one of the true linchpins of Southern Soul in the classic era, the house band at Stax in Memphis, otherwise known as Booker T. and the MGs. This is Soul Man.

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a couple of instrumentals there wrapped around a Box Tops hit performed by the man who wrote it. We heard Willie Mitchell with Teenie's Dream, Teenie being not his girlfriend, but his legendary guitarist, Mabon Teenie Hodges. Preceding it, Wayne Carson, full name Wayne Carson Thompson, with Soul Deep. And opening the set, Booker T and the MGs with Soul Man. You're listening to the Supersonic Soul with your host, Doug Cook, as we ramble through some country soul. Up next, the Holmes Brothers with Shine.

The second and long-forgotten instrumental combo on Stax after the Marquees and the MGs, that was Chips Moman-led Triumphs, named ironically after the same car the MGs were named after, Chips Moman's Triumph MG Sportster. The song, later duplicated by the MGs, titled Burnt Biscuits. Preceding it from more modern times, the Civil War, with the title track from Barton Hollow. And at the top, another duo, the Holmes Brothers, with Shine from the LP Simple Truths. Here's one more from the modern Stack, a Jersey native now based in Nashville. This is Nicole Atkins, featuring support from John Paul White, Seth Avett, and Aaron Ray. This is Never Going Home Again.

A legit Southern soul supergroup there, featuring Dan Penn, Spooner Olam, Donnie Fritz, Bonnie Bramlett, Larry John Wilson, and Tony Joe White. We heard Super Soul Beat, 2004 LP, Testifying. Preceding it, Fame's number one femme fatale, Candy Staten, with As Long As He Takes Care from the LP Candy. And at top, Nicole Atkins from her excellent 2022 album, Italian Ice, on John Paul White's Muscle Shoals label, Single Lock. Her next one, Drama, is due in September on Chris Isaac's Sun Records imprint. She's got a big voice, writing talent, and a strong knack for assimilating classic-era pop and soul in refreshing ways. Let's close the night with one more from Candy Staten, followed by her number one songwriting source, George Jackson, with Heart on a String. Stay tuned at 10 for Jet Black's Tuesday Blues Day. Here's Candy Staten with He Called Me Baby. As always, keep it soulful, and thanks for listening.

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0: I'm Peter Sagal. 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
3: I'm Barbara Morgan, host of On Story from Austin Film Festival and PRI. On this week's On Story, we'll hear from Robert Townsend and Keenan Ivory Wayans. In 1987, the two co-wrote the groundbreaking comedy Hollywood Shuffle, based on their experiences dealing with racial stereotypes of African Americans in the film and television industry. 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

0: Hey there, it's Jet Black, and you're tuned in to Tuesday Blues Day. We're coming at you live from the Woodshop in historic St. Elmo, Chattanooga, Tennessee. For the next hour, I'm giving you a sonic glimpse into my world. You're going to hear me and the Big River Blues Band cut it up and cut loose with regional touring artists who are dedicated to the spirit of the blues. Coming to you over 88.1 WUTC, it's Tuesday night, and we got the blues to get you through. On this episode of Jet Black's Tuesday Blues Day, we are getting in with the Chattanooga legends holding down the blues scene right now in the region. We got to record a piece of our blues celebration on the International Day of the Blues, which, if you as the listener do not know, is August 1st of every year. So I encourage you to take a moment on the 1st of August every year and maybe spin one of your favorite blues records, or even better yet, go see a live artist in person on the stage playing some blues. That's exactly what we got to do and celebrate at the Woodshop Listening Room in St. Elmo in the historic district of Chattanooga, Tennessee. And we did so by not only featuring quite a plethora of talent from around Tennessee, but also digging into the roots of Chattanooga itself with multi-generational blues talent like Rick Rushing and one of the region's best in fingerstyle blues guitar, Lon Eldridge, who has really made a name for himself over in Europe the past couple of years. And we were honored and privileged to have him and Rick back on the show for a special engagement and celebration of the International Day of the Blues. You're going to first hear from Lon Eldridge, and then with myself and the Big River Blues Band backing up Rick Rushing the Third. I think you're going to dig it. Let's get into it.
1: Happy International Day of the Blues, y'all. Yeah, let's go. Happy Tuesday Blues Day. I mean, Saturday. Feels like a Tuesday in here. It's crazy, man. I love it. Right on, man. Welcome. Welcome. This is the Woodshop Listening Room. We celebrate a lot of American roots music in here. Over 300 shows are being conducted in this little converted grocery store in the year 2026. It gets a little hot, gets a little sticky, gets a little intimate, gets a little human in here, which is what we'd like to focus on, man. Human experience. Organic intuition. We call it OI instead of AI. Right? We got humans improvising with each other and communicating with each other on stage. No algorithms in between. We got people in the crowd, and I say crowd, I mean it's a room. We don't have a green room in here. If you don't know what a green room is, that's where bands hang out. So you are also in the band tonight. We're all in this thing together, so be kind to one another. It's a tight space. If you do need to have an altercation or some form or fashion, do it out in the beer garden and leave everybody alone in here who came to hear the music. Y'all dig that? Man, we got Papa T and the Juke Joint All-Stars in from Nashville tonight. The last juke joint, the last real juke joint left in Nashville. Their house band is going to be playing a mentor of mine of some years. I'm stoked to have them in the house. We got Rick Rushing the Third in the house from here in Chattanooga. Me and the Big River Blues Band will be cutting it up, of course. And we're going to go ahead and kick this thing off, man. How about another round of applause for Blue Note Bourbon and the bartenders in the house, sponsoring our Tuesday Blues Day show moving forward. On the first of every Tuesday, the first Tuesday of every month, we're going to be giving away a bunch of swag for the Woodshop and some blue swag and some Blue Note Bourbon stuff. But right now, we're about to get into probably one of my favorite moments in the night. One of the first times I ever came through Chattanooga, I experienced a Lon Eldridge show. And here recently I heard a Lon Eldridge and the Chattanooga Chic show for their album release show. And I started getting into slide guitar, and then this guy releases an album called Lipstick on My Tie, which is one of the best slide guitar records that's ever been put out, man. And he tours Europe incessantly, is on the road, and most importantly is a staple in our Chattanooga scene. The blues would not be alive in Chattanooga without this man right here. Make him welcome, Lon Eldridge.
2: Take a break from picking Kushaw to come and play a handful for y'all here. This is a tune I wrote called Country Gentleman. The story you're about to hear is true, only the names have been changed to protect the ignorance.

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A country gentleman.

an old Mississippi Sheiks tune. I've got a band called the Chattanooga Sheiks, and which is a nod to a jug band of old named the Mississippi Sheiks, and Bo Carter was a member of that. So I'm going to do you one of their tunes here as soon as I get in the right gear. But for those of, you playing along at home, this is in half Spanish tuning, which means you drop that low E to a D, and you drop that A to a G, and you're there. All right, here we go. This is called Old Bumblebee.

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1: Well, since I'm already halfway to open G-Tuner, I might as well get there. This is a Robert Johnson tune. This was covered by some fellas from across the pond. Trying to remember their names. Oh, yeah, Led Zeppelin. Forgot about them. This is the Traveling Riverside Blues, or something close to it. All right. There we go.

Well, I got time for just one more here before I gotta go back to picking Kushaw squash. This is called Jack of Diamonds. Learned this from Mance Lipscomb. But if you like something you're hearing, you can check me out on my website at loneldridge.com. See where I'm playing next.

sir. Another round of applause for Lon Eldridge, y'all. Oh, my goodness. We got some Blues fans in the house or what? Lordy, lordy, lordy. He's a hard-working blues man, too. He's leaving from here and going right back to work on another stage, just like we do. Just like we do, man. It's a crazy age to be alive. It's a crazy age to be trying to make music, man. And literally, we couldn't be doing any of it without y'all here in this room right now. So thank you very much for being here. Thank you for making a little space like this possible, man. There's been music in the bones of this building for quite a while, although it wasn't always a music venue. It was a grocery store. Before, it was a wood shop. And the gentleman who tuned the piano back there in the room, his great-grandfather used to work in this grocery store. And pretty cool, man. I got to meet him, and he came, tuned the piano, and told me his great-grandfather used to work here, and he had a little red wagon, and he got paid to deliver eggs, milk, and moonshine. And he would get paid 25 cents, and for a quarter, he could hop on the Chattanooga trolley and go down to the only air-conditioned building in Chattanooga, which was the Tivoli. And he would take him and his lady, and he would go see a show at the Tivoli for 25 cents and come back here, man. Isn't that cool? Here in a little bit, we're going to have Rick Rushen take the stage here in about three songs.

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Y'all a bunch of pretty people. How about we bring our next special guest up of the night? This gentleman right here was hosting it, and it was one of the most intimidating things I'd ever seen in my whole life. And they were serving barbecue, and they were playing blues, and I said, when I grow up, I want to be just like you, Vic. And he was holding it down, downtown Chattanooga, man. Monday night blues jam to be remembered. Now he's an educator. He's a bluesman. He's a historian. He's an original songwriter. Make some noise. We're going to play some B.B. King, but make some noise right here for this gentleman right here, holding down blues in Chattanooga, Tennessee, Rick Rushing III.

0: 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On this episode of Jet Black's Tuesday Blues Day, you got to participate in a little snippet of our International Day of the Blues celebration. A couple of the artists that we featured that night was from right here in Chattanooga, Tennessee. Some of the local talent that we hold in high esteem. First, you heard from Juan Eldridge on the fingerstyle blues guitar. And then you heard myself and the Big River Blues Band back up Rick Rushing the Third. I really hope you enjoy today's programming. God bless. Stay groovy. You've been listening to Jet Black's Tuesday Blues Day, featuring myself and the Big River Blues Band, including Bryant bass hitter Russell on bass, DJ Gates on drums, and Andrew Witherspoon, featured guitarist. Special thanks to our executive producer, Glenn Halverson of Sonic Hill Studio. Thanks to our assistant producer, Callie Sue, Rumble Stump Entertainment. 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

Louisiana singer and harmonica player Jovan Webb with a cover of a Tom Hambridge song, Gunpowder and Lead. And that's a brand new single from him. Welcome to Blues Power. I'm Brian Hamilton, your host for an hour of blues and blues rock here on Listener Supported WUTC. 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Up next is singer and guitarist Allie Venable.

Mississippi bluesman Chrisone Kingfish Ingram, who's mostly known for his blazing electric guitar work, but here with a wonderful acoustic tune, an original by him, Letter from Blue Water Man. Before that, the Alberta, Canada band Paul Kipe and Texas Flood. They started out as a Stevie Ray Vaughan tribute band, but eventually established an identity all their own, although this tune sounds quite a bit like Stevie Ray. The song titled Shakedown from the album from last year, Hard Roads and High Water. And beginning that set, Allie Venable, the singer and guitarist from Kilgore, Texas, with a cover of another Tom Hambridge song, Blues is My Best Friend, from her 2023 release, Real Gone. Up next, Detroit singer Geneva Magnus.

That's Chicago guitarist and singer Ronnie Baker Brooks with his original tune Blues in My DNA, the title track from his album from a couple of years ago. Eric Bibb preceded that, singer and multi-instrumentalist who's lived all over the place but is now based in Sweden.

That's the Toronto band Bywater Call, featuring Megan Parnell on vocals. Their original Hold Me Down, from their new album Broken Souvenirs. Brad Guitar Wilson, as you might gather, a guitarist and singer, he's based in Carmel, California, performed Hit the Road, Jack by Percy Mayfield. That's a new single by him. That song was made famous by Ray Charles back in 1961. And at the top, guitarist and singer Danielle Nicole, along with guitarist Luther Dickinson. The song Take Me Back, a song she wrote with Brandon Miller. That's the title track from her new three-song single. Up next is Little Feet.

That's a band called Bad Influence. They're based in Washington, D.C., and been performing since 1988. Here with Carousel Blues from their 2009 album Carousel. Before that, Bone Shakers with a cover of James Brown's song Cold Sweat from their 1997 album Book of Spells. And at the top, Little Feet from their latest album Strike Up the Band. Their original 4 days of heaven, 3 days of work. Well, that'll about wrap up Blues Power for this week. Thanks so much for tuning in. I'm Brian Hamilton. We'll close out with the band from Down Under, AC/DC, and the song Down Payment Blues.

0: 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There's plenty of parking right out back at Shredder's Lair. That's Thursday, August 27th from 8 a.m. to 10 a.m. We'll see you there.
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You're listening to Blue Youth, a part of WTC Chattanooga, 88.1 FM. I'm your host, Spencer Gadd. On tonight's show, we're going to be spotlighting some of the lesser-known artists that'll be at this year's Shaking Knees Music Festival in Atlanta. I'm excited to dive into these acts, as we've got a lot of bands that you'll need to be sure to check out. That first group was Joey Valance and Bray, with their track Dance Now off of 2023's Punk Tactics. Coming up, we'll hear from the bands Inhaler and The Beaches, but first, it's Radio Free Alice off of their self-titled 2023 EP. This is the song, Paris Is Gone.

That was the band Stereophonics, with their 2005 track, Dakota. Before that, we heard The Beaches, with Blame Brett, off of their 2023 album, Blame My Ex. And we heard Inhaler, with their song, My Honest Face, off of their 2021 album, It Won't Always Be Like This. 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I'm your host, Spencer Gadd. In addition to the bands that we just heard capturing more of a jangle pop sound, there are going to be many singer-songwriter acts at this year's music festival. Coming up, we'll hear from those artists as we've got music from Girl Tones and Sarah Kainsley. But first, it's the Marias with their track, I Don't Know You, off of 2017's Super Clean Volume 1.

That was the band, CMAT, with the track I Wanna Be a Cowboy Baby off of their 2022 album, If My Wife Knew I'd Be Dead. Before that was the group Girl Tones with their cover of the classic Radiohead song, High and Dry. And Sarah Kingsley, with the title track The King off of their 2021 EP. 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I'm your host, Spencer Gadd. In this next block, I'm going to showcase some of the heavier rock groups that'll be at this year's Shaky Knees Music Festival, as we'll hear from the bands Idol and TV on the Radio. But first, it's Wet Leg with their 2022 cover, Daisy.

0: That was Imhar by the phenomenal African band Dao Mokhtar off of their 2024 album Funeral for Justice. Before that was Wolf Like Me by TV on the Radio, God's Country by Lambrini Girls, I'm Scum by the band Idols, The World's Biggest Paving Slab by English Teacher, and Loud Bark by Mannequin P. That brings us to the end of our show tonight. You've been listening to Blue Youth, a part of WTC Chattanooga, 88.1 FM. I'm your host, Spencer Gadd. Tonight's backing music was provided by the Chattanooga bands Red Vincent and Oki Turbo. Thank you all for listening. Tune in same time next week. We'll be here with some more great music.
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1: Don't forget your brushes. I forget sometimes. I forget that I'm precious. Don't do it. 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I remember.

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1: Death. The end of life, the end of our experiences on this earth, the end of our very selves, or is it?
2: Sadly, almost no one returns, much less recovers, from a case of meningitis as severe as mine. My neurological activity was almost nil, yet I ascended into far more crisp, vibrant, ultra-real realms of pure joy, love, and understanding, far too rich and complex to fully describe.
3: Every element of a near-death experience can be replicated with drugs, with anoxia, with lack of blood flow, by turning off circuits in the brain.
4: I have seen joint transcendent experiences where, for example, a physician and a critically ill patient would have some sort of joint transcendent experience at the same time.
5: Our lives here are not dress rehearsals. This is the act. This is the one performance that we get.
1: This week, we argue the motion, death is not final. That's on Open to Debate right after the news.
6: Live from NPR News, I'm Giles Snyder. Democrat David Jolly is heading into November's midterm elections as the party's nominee for Florida governor.
7: This new majority in American politics understands something very important tonight, that we are celebrating more than just a primary victory. We are celebrating the return of a resiliency, the renewal of a hope, the belief in each other once again. The belief in something better.
6: Jolly speaking to supporters last night. He will face Congressman Byron Donalds, a Republican nominee for governor. In Florida's Democratic primary for a U.S. Senate seat, progressive state lawmaker Angie Nixon scored an upset victory and will face Republican Senator Ashley Moody this fall. Moody was appointed to the seat once held by Secretary of State Marco Rubio. And in Alaska, voters advanced Democrat Mary Peltola and incumbent Republican Senator Dan Sullivan in a contest that Democrats see as key to their chances of winning control of the Senate in the midterm elections. President Trump insisted Tuesday that the Strait of Hormuz is open to shipping, contradicting Iran, which says it remains shut down. However, Iran is said to be close to a deal with Oman. President Trump threatened to bomb Oman this week. NPR's Aya Petraoui.
8: They've been meeting with the Iranians for weeks about the shared management of the strait, which they both border. And that includes, you know, discussion around fees maybe being collected from ships, which would be a new, you know, thing for this waterway where, you know, before the war, 20% of the world's oil was freely flowing. And I think that's why Trump, for a second time in this war just this week, threatened Oman. Oman has been allowing ships, though, to use their waterway to transit the strait.
6: An official in South Lebanon says Israeli forces destroyed his village's only water storage facility over the weekend. Jawad Rizkala reports from Beirut.
9: Abed Ahmad is a municipal official in Al-Mansouri, a village in an Israeli-occupied part of southern Lebanon. He told NPR he watched the Israeli military destroy the village's only water tower around noon Saturday. Israel says the reservoir was not the target, but Ammar said residents saw Israeli tanks and soldiers enter the area amid sweeping gunfire, then withdraw before an explosion produced a horizontal plume of smoke typical of a controlled explosion. The Israeli military has been carrying out near daily strikes and demolitions, according to Lebanese state media, including of homes in a depopulated area it occupies. The continuing destruction, despite the U.S. brokered ceasefire, has been a point of contention for the Lebanese delegation in rounds of talks with Israel aimed at securing an Israeli withdrawal from southern Lebanon. Jawad Skalla, NPR News, Beirut.
6: President Trump has announced a three-day pause on the 50% tariffs on Canadian imports that had been set to take effect today. In a statement, Canadian Prime Minister Mark Carney said substantial progress has been made, but there's still work to be done. This is NPR. In California, opening statements began in a landmark federal trial involving the parent company of Facebook and Instagram. The social media giant Meta faces more than two dozen state lawsuits, as Travis Rayburn of member station KALW reports.
10: A coalition of 29 states is seeking as high as $1.4 trillion in penalties from Meta. They allege the company lied about addictive design features, data gathering, and the risks of social media to minors' mental health. Meta says the claims are unsubstantiated and their financial demands are vastly disproportionate. Parents who lost children to suicide gathered outside the federal courthouse in Oakland before the trial started. Lori Schott was one of them. She was holding a picture of her daughter, Anna Lee, who died by suicide in 2020.
11: We as parents had no idea what we were parenting against. She left journals about the impacts of social media and how it made her feel.
10: The trial is scheduled to last 6 weeks. Travis Rayburn, NPR News, San Francisco.
6: A court in Australia is hearing the appeal of Aaron Patterson, the so-called mushroom murderer. A three-judge panel in Victoria State began hearing Patterson's appeal Wednesday. Patterson was convicted of poisoning four of her estranged husband's relatives during a lunch of beef Wellington pastries laced with death cap mushrooms. She was convicted on three counts of murder and one count of attempted murder. Ahead of the opening bell on Wall Street, the major European stock markets are flat after sharp losses in Asia. I'm Giles Snyder. This is NPR News.
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14: So the difference between going to heaven someday and getting hit in the head with a hammer right now is that going to heaven someday sounds so much better than getting hit in the head with a hammer right now. But at least with the hammer, you know that the hammer is real. Science can see the hammer. Science can weigh it and take its measurements and even cut it up into little pieces and put it into test tubes. But heaven, the afterlife, science cannot see that. So does that mean that heaven is not as real as the hammer? Or does it just mean that science and scientists don't know yet how to find heaven, how to look for it? Well, that sounds like the makings of a debate, so let's have it. Yes or no to this statement: death is not final. We have four superbly qualified debaters, scientists all, but they divide on this issue. Death is not final. We are at the Kauffman Music Center in New York City. As always, our debate will go in three rounds, and then the live audience votes to choose the winner, and only one side wins. Let's meet our debaters and the team arguing for the motion, death is not final. Please, ladies and gentlemen, welcome Eben Alexander. And Eben, in a way, you are our founding story in this debate tonight. You are an academic neurosurgeon, 15 years on the faculty of Harvard Medical School, but in 2008, you got very, very sick. You went into a coma for 7 days. Your brain effectively stopped showing signs of life in the higher functions, and you came back and you said, "I was there. I saw it. I've seen the afterlife." In one word, what did you see? What was it?
15: Astonishing.
14: And if you had heard somebody back before you had this experience make that same sort of claim, what would you have said?
15: No way. At least not until I knew all the facts.
14: We'll hear more of the facts from you tonight. Ladies and gentlemen, Eben Alexander. And Eben, your partner is?
15: My very good friend, Dr. Raymond Moody.
14: Ladies and gentlemen, Raymond Moody. And Raymond, you are also arguing for this motion, that death is not final. You're a psychiatrist, and you have a medical degree, a doctorate in philosophy. You are described as the founder of the near-death experience. You coined that phrase in your book in 1975, Life After Life, in which you looked at more than 100 cases of people who had experienced clinical death and come back. You've been looking at this now for decades, but it's interesting to us to note that your curiosity in this whole thing was piqued not by a religious conviction. What was it?
4: I was not religious. I got interested in the afterlife question at age 18 when Plato convinced me through his argument that the afterlife question is the most important question of existence.
14: We're going to be hearing about Plato tonight?
4: Yes.
14: We're looking forward to it. Ladies and gentlemen, Raymond Moody. And now the team to argue against this motion, death is not final. Please, ladies and gentlemen, welcome Sean Carroll.
16: Sean, you are a physicist at the California Institute of Technology. Your research focuses on fundamental physics and cosmology, the study and the origin and the evolution of the universe. You've written a lot of books, including The Particle at the End of the Universe, which is about the quest to discover the Higgs boson, which is a celebrity among particles. You have described yourself as a naturalist. So for the purposes of understanding where you're coming from, what does that term briefly mean?
5: A naturalist is one who believes there is one world, the natural world, and it is our job to deal with it.
16: And are you dealing?
5: Okay.
16: Sean Carroll. And Sean, tell us who your partner is.
5: The talented and charming Stephen Novella.
16: Ladies and gentlemen, Stephen Novella. Stephen, you are also arguing against the motion that death is not final. You are a neurologist at Yale School of Medicine. You're the founder of the website Science-Based Medicine, co-founder of the New England Skeptical Society. The Skeptic's Guide to the Universe is your podcast. So you're doing all of this neurology. Why did you decide to put yourself out there as a skeptic?
3: Well, I had briefly considered a career in interpretive dance, but sadly, I had to conclude that my talents lay elsewhere, so I thought science skepticism was a good match.
16: The dance of skepticism.
3: Dance of skepticism. I'll work on that.
16: All right. Ladies and gentlemen, welcome to our debaters tonight. Let's get on to round one. Round one. Our motion is death is not final. In round one, we have opening statements from each debater in turn. And here to speak first for the motion, Eben Alexander. He is an academic neurosurgeon who taught at Harvard Medical School. He is author also of the best-selling book, Proof of Heaven. Ladies and gentlemen, Eben Alexander.
17: Thank you very much, Alan. I've been an academic neurosurgeon for over 20 years, and I fully believed in reductive materialism, our modern conventional science. In fact, 6 years ago, I would have been sitting over on that side of the stage. Now, at that time, I believed that the brain creates mind and consciousness, that we have no free will, it's birth to death, and nothing more. Then something happened. In November 2008, I was driven rapidly into coma due to a severe bacterial meningoencephalitis, which I much later came to realize is the perfect model for human death. Destruction of the neocortex, the outer surface, the human part of the brain. Sadly, almost no one returns, much less recovers, from a case of meningitis as severe as mine. The last evidence of any activity in my neocortex was in the first hour or so in the emergency room, and afterwards I demonstrated only very pathological reflexes, including severe brainstem damage. Mine was an absolutely lethal meningitis. None of the consultants in my case from Harvard, UVA, Duke, or Wake Forest had ever seen that severe a case. The scan showed diffuse destruction of my neocortex with blurring of the gray-white junction over all 8 lobes of my brain. No area was spared. Later in the week, off all sedation, my neurological activity was almost nil. On day 7, with no residual neocortical function, my doctors recommended, because I was down to a 2% chance of survival by that point, with a best-case scenario that if I survived, I'd spend a month or two in hospital, be transferred to a nursing home, and die in a coma months later. Hence, they recommended just stopping the antibiotics. My journey deep in the coma began in a very primitive, unresponsive realm, which I later called the earthworm's eye view. The best consciousness my brain could muster, soaking in pus. My prior neuroscientific view would have dictated that the next step would be one of no awareness at all. Yet it was just the opposite, like the blinders coming off. I ascended into far more crisp, vibrant, ultra-real realms of pure joy, love, and understanding, far too rich and complex to fully describe. Soon thereafter, I started to return to this world. Words came back to me over hours and days, childhood memories over weeks, and knowledge of brain, mind, consciousness of more than 20 years' experience in neurosurgery came back over 2 months. My doctors have no explanation at all for my full recovery. I knew I'd experienced something. Early on, I tried to explain all of this as a brain-based phenomenon based on my old paradigm, writing it up as a report for the neuroscience literature.
15: Over those weeks of recording my experience after coma, I also began to talk with my doctors and review my medical records, especially neurological examinations and the scans, and came to realize just how deathly ill I was and how there was no way that such an ultra-real, crisp, and vibrant experience could have happened in my physical brain. Initially, I was very worried that the memories would fade. Those memories are as sharp today as when they happened. I had never read the NDE literature before and was shocked to find that the experience seemed hyperreal in over half of NDE accounts, and the memories do not fade like those of hallucinations, dreams, confabulations, or drug effects.
16: Eben Alexander, I'm sorry, and thank you very much. Your time is up. Thank you, ladies and gentlemen, Eben Alexander. Our motion is death is not final, and here to speak against this motion, Sean Carroll. He is a physicist at the California Institute of Technology. He is the author of several books, including The Particle at the End of the Universe. Ladies and gentlemen, Sean Carroll.
18: Thanks, John. It's a pleasure to be here defending such a cheerful and uplifting proposition as death is, in fact, final. Fortunately, we can open Dr. Alexander's book. It begins with a quote from Albert Einstein. Einstein says, "A man should look for what is, not for what he thinks should be." To which I would like to reply, exactly. We human beings are not always perfectly rational. Let me tell this shocking news to you. We are bundles of cognitive biases, and one of the strongest biases we have is that we go easy on propositions that we would like to be true. What we should, in fact, do is go especially skeptical on propositions that we would like to be true, and even I want it to be true that death is not final. But we should hold something like that to an extraordinarily high standard of evidence. So what are we actually being asked to accept? What should we expect the world to be like if death were not actually final? For one thing, I would expect that the existence of souls persisting in the afterlife should be perfectly obvious. But in fact, it seems that the souls persisting in the afterlife are kind of shy. I would expect also that when people did have near-death experiences and really talk to other souls in the afterlife, that they would come back with consistent, interesting, non-trivial stories to tell. But in fact, when Christians have near-death experiences, they often say they've met Jesus. When Hindus have near-death experiences, they meet Hindu deities. The story that we're told of life after death doesn't really hang together. What we have are personal testimonies, like that from Dr. Alexander. So people say with very sincere voices that what they experienced was totally real. And I have no doubt in the sincerity of this testimony. What I'm asking is it possible that our brain is telling us that something was real, but that thing does not actually correspond to something that really happened? So what is going on? We had this informal idea that there is a soul that sort of is a blob of spirit energy that takes up residence near the brain and drives us around like a soccer mom driving an SUV. But we've known for a long time that this picture doesn't make sense. We can literally see memories being formed. We can see the chemical changes in neurons. We know that brains often have false memories in them. We even know the laws of physics by which the atoms, the electrons, the elementary particles in our brains behave. And there's no ambiguity in these equations. They could always be wrong. It is always possible to say, well, we just don't know what is going on. That's fine. But what we have is the evidence of every experiment ever done telling us that these equations are correct. To overcome that, we would need very, very strong evidence. Just one experiment telling us how the soul is pushing around the chemicals in our brain. But we don't have that. What science says is that life, or consciousness, is not a substance like water or air. It is a process, like fire. When you put out the flame on a candle, the flame doesn't go anywhere, it simply stops. And that is what happens when we die.
16: Thank you, Sean. That is two opening statements down, and we have two to go. But before that, we're taking a quick break. This is Open to Debate, and we'll be right back.
19: 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It's Jet Black's Tuesday Blues Day. 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On Wednesday, Augustana brings the 20th anniversary run of All the Stars and Boulevards to Songbirds. One man, one guitar, the whole record front to back. Doors at 6, 18 and up. Or head to Barking Legs on Dodds Avenue for Wednesday Jazz. This week, Dexter Bell and Friends, 7:30. 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

0: Today, one of our favorite debates from 2014, where the motion was, death is not final. We've just heard opening statements from our first two debaters, and now we're about to hear some more. So let's get back to it. Here to argue for the motion, death is not final, Raymond Moody. He's a medical doctor with a PhD in philosophy, the author of numerous books on near-death experience, including the seminal Life After Life. Raymond Moody.
1: Thank you. Since 1965, I've had the honor of interviewing thousands of people from all over the world who had near-death experiences. And my assessment from 40-something years of working on this, and I will underline that word assessment, is there is a life after death. However, I want to say, anybody who tells you in the year 2014 that that is a scientific matter is not thinking clearly. In 2014, the question of life after death is not yet a scientific question. That is that reason is a much bigger category than science. Scientific method is about, say, 400 years old. Reason itself is about 2,300 years old, a much bigger institution that includes history and philosophy and literary theory and the law, in addition to scientific thinking. Since Democritus and Plato fought this out 2,300 years ago, the way we've debated this is we say that some people look at these near-death experiences and they take it at face value, as Plato did, and they say, well, this is an indicator of an afterlife. Other people, Democritus being an example, said, as Democritus famously did, there is no such thing as a moment of death, implying that therefore that what he's getting at is that these near-death experiences are just the patient's perception of the winding down process of the body. The trouble with this whole debate is that that format of debate itself is incoherent. Let me give you an indication of why. All of the elements that we think of as a near-death experience, getting out of the body, going into this light, seeing a panoramic review of one's life, seeing apparitions of the deceased, occur not just to people who almost die and are brought back, but rather to the healthy and uninjured bystanders at the bedside of someone else. So my question is, if the causation of these near-death experiences is the physiological distress and the events going on in the brain, why should the bystanders, who are not ill or injured, have identically the same experience? So I think that we're into a situation with this now where really the problem has sort of outgrown the format that we use to debate about it. In my opinion, we really are on the verge of breakthroughs in the genuine, rational investigation of the question of life after death. But it's not going to come initially from science, but initially from the realms of logic and critical thinking. So thank you very much.
0: Thank you, Raymond Moody. And our motion is death is not final. And here is our final debater against this motion, Stephen Novella. He is an academic clinical neurologist at Yale University School of Medicine, as well as the host of the weekly science podcast, The Skeptic's Guide to the Universe. Ladies and gentlemen, Stephen Novella.
2: So I'm going to convince you that you need to vote against this proposition, because if you vote for the notion that death is not final, then you that by necessity means that you're voting against the conclusion, the scientific position, that the mind is what the brain does. The mind is a process of the brain itself. Well, how sure are we, how confident are we in, as a scientific conclusion, which is what we're here to talk about, that the mind is essentially the brain? Well, we're very certain about that. We're as confident of that as we are of anything in science. Everything that you think, feel, believe is something that's happening inside the brain demonstrably. But let's take that as a scientific hypothesis. If the arrow of causation is going from brain to mind, then if we change the brain, that should change the mind. And if we damage the brain, that should damage the mind. And if we turn off the brain, That should turn off the mind. Well, if all of those propositions are correct, that strongly supports the notion that the mind is essentially the brain. And that is, in fact, exactly what scientists have discovered over and over again over the last 1 to 2 centuries of neuroscience. And there's endless examples of this. There's no limit. There is no practical or functional limit that neuroscientists have encountered so far to the degree to which we can mess with your mind by messing with your brain. Your sense that you're in your body, that you control your body, that you're separate from the universe, basic fundamental things about your concept of yourself and your experience of reality are all things demonstrably happening in the brain, and we could turn it off like a switch. Now we actually have the technology to do that. So given that, given the mountain of evidence that the mind is the brain, do near-death experiences provide such compelling evidence that there is mental activity outside of brain activity that we need to reject the mountain of neuroscientific evidence that's growing every day that tells us that the mind, in fact, is the brain? Well, I think the answer there is definitely no as well. People have had very unusual experiences. We don't doubt that they have had, you know, life-altering, unusual experiences. Whenever your brain is constructing reality in a different way that you're not used to, that's going to be a very weird, profound experience. We no doubt about that, but it's demonstrably something happening in the brain. What we don't have are any documented cases of mental activity occurring when there could not be brain activity. Now, proponents will often say that, well, but the person remembers being, you know, in the emergency room, or they remember, they have these memories that were forming while their brain wasn't functioning, but we don't know that. They easily could be forming their memories when they're coming out of their whatever state, whatever coma that they were in. Every element of a near-death experience can be duplicated, can be replicated with drugs, with anoxia, with lack of blood flow, by turning off circuits in the brain. Every single component is a brain experience that we could now reproduce, and we are zeroing in on the exact circuits in the brain which reproduce them. That's why you must vote against this proposition. Thank you.
3: Thank you, Stephen Novella. And that concludes round one of this debate, where our motion is death is not final. Now we move on to round two. Round two is where the debaters address one another and take questions from me and from you in the live audience. Our motion is this: death is not final. We have two teams of two arguing for and against this motion. We have Eben Alexander and Raymond Moody, who have made a presentation based very significantly on the personal experience of Eben Alexander. It's an argument based on one very, very compelling anecdote of a guy who's been there. He has seen it, and he is not a gullible guy and ever was. He was trained as a scientist. He comes back saying that consciousness is something that is a lot bigger than the brain, that what he experienced could not be explained by brain activity, especially given the illness and the state of illness he was in when his brain was functionally non-functioning. They're also arguing that science cannot prove that the afterlife exists, but that through the use of reason and logic, we can get to that conclusion. The team arguing against the motion, Sean Carroll and Stephen Novella, they agree with their opponents that science cannot prove that there is an afterlife, but they also say that science can more or less tell us that the existence of an afterlife would not fit in with everything else that we know about how the way the world works, that there are all sorts of other possible biological explanations for the experiences that people come back and describe, and that psychologically we're wired to want to believe in the story of an afterlife, and that wiring influences the kinds of accounts that come back. But I want to, you know, we're going to talk about the power of anecdote, the validity of anecdote. We're also going to talk a little bit about brain function and the state of brain function. And I want to start with that point. And Eben, this debate is not Eben Alexander on trial. We agree with that. But you're the one with the experience. You've had your partner, Ray Moody, did you have a near-death experience? No, okay. I didn't either. just for the record. Eben, your opponents are arguing that what you said you experienced can be explained by what we already know about the brain. As they put it, you had a real experience about something that was not real. And I think we all understand the logic of what they're saying. That could be the case. Could it not be the case?
4: Well, I think the important thing to point out is I get asked to give a lot of talks at medical groups, neurosurgical and other surgical groups, physician groups, because they realize the power of the medical situation. And I think this is what certainly grabbed me and challenged me within weeks after my comas, as my knowing a brain mind consciousness came back, and I started to review the records to reveal just how sick I was. Initially, I looked at all kinds of possibilities. Could it have happened early going in? Could it have happened coming out? Was there some way that other structures in the brain or some part of the brain was participating?

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1: Moni from someone who says he experienced something and it's very real and says that, well, we can't imagine, even as a neurosurgeon, he just doesn't know what could possibly have been going on in his brain that would make that happen. Therefore, let's throw out all of the laws of physics. And I think that that is not nearly enough.
2: Stop right there. Stop right there. Eben, is that true?
3: No, that's not at all true. In fact, they still teach quantum mechanics, right?
1: They do.
3: Good. Because
1: I could teach it right
3: I think
1: now.
3: It's important to point out, from my point of view, what drove the founding fathers of that field into mysticism was the fact that getting at the very depths of trying to understand subatomic reality, they were led to believe that consciousness, the observing mind, actually played a role in the unfolding of what was being observed. And I think that that mystery, to my satisfaction, has not really been solved in a way that says that the concerns of people like de Broglie and Dirac, Einstein, Bohr, and others, that they were trying to understand how consciousness influenced.
2: So is your point, for those of us who are just not as well steeped in the conversation that's already happening here, is your point that there is a kind of reality that you are saying is beyond science, the tools of science that we know now?
3: In my view, this is all about how understanding the true nature of consciousness, soul and spirit, has a lot to do with helping to take physics to the next level in terms of understanding.
2: Okay, thanks, Sean Carroll.
1: The thing about Einstein, Bohr, de Broglie, et cetera, the founders of quantum mechanics, is that they're all dead, and they've been dead for many decades. And we know what's going on much better now than we did back then. We know how the laws of quantum mechanics help explain how electrons move in the brain, and there's
2: Take 15 seconds and tell us why quantum mechanics has been brought up by your opponent, why that has relevance here.
1: Well, I can only quote MIT physicist Scott Aronson, who says, as far as he can tell, quantum mechanics is confusing and consciousness is confusing, so maybe they're the same.
2: Raymond Moody, let's bring you into the conversation.
4: I think the end reality of what we're dealing with here is not a scientifically decidable issue, but a philosophical question. And what it's called is the mind-body problem, probably first articulated in the West by Pythagoras, but there have been many, many different theories of it. The one that's current in the neurosciences is called epiphenomenalism, which says, in effect, that there is no independent reality to what we experience as consciousness, but it's a secondary byproduct of the primary reality, which is the brain and the electrochemical events going on in the brain. In my opinion, that's a philosophical statement, really, and my answer is, I don't know. I think the mind-body problem is still unresolved.
2: All right, let's go to your opponent, Stephen Novella, who specializes in whether the mind is in the brain or not.
5: I think, you know, Dr. Alexander said that the experience that he remembers, again, I don't doubt he has a memory of a profound experience, could not have occurred as he was coming out of his coma, but you have no basis for that statement, I don't think, that you have no sense of time. Your brain also constructs your sense of time. When you were at your worst, there wasn't the kind of functional monitoring that we would have needed to know that your brain was not functioning at all. You weren't getting an fMRI, a PET scan, or an EEG, as far as I could see, anything that you've written or said about it, that would have documented zero brain activity. And even still, the memories that you have now were not necessarily formed when you were at your deepest part of the coma. They could have been forming in the hours and days when you were coming out of the coma. At different points in time, different parts of your brain were working or not working, and you were constructing reality in a very bizarre way, in ways that we can reproduce with drugs and hypotension, you know, with electromagnetic stimulation of different parts of your brain.
2: Is that valid, that the entire near-death experience, as described by thousands of people, can be recreated by drugs and putting electricity across the brain?
3: No, I would say that's not true at all. There are tremendous examples of people encountering souls of departed loved ones, learning information that they couldn't possibly learn in any other way. You had said earlier that there were

0: no cases of any of these memories being generated when the brain was out, and yet there are examples of that, where the brain, people under deep anesthesia with complete circulatory arrest, things like that, where they do have some astonishing stories of getting information that it doesn't seem to be any other way that they could have gotten it. So those cases are out there.
1: But those cases are not, you know, controlled or documented. So in other words, that we don't know that they couldn't have gotten that information any other way. A lot of those cases, I've read them, they're like cold readings. There are, in fact, attempts at putting controls in place, like putting playing cards on top of a shelf that could only be viewed if you were actually floating above the ceiling. To the extent that those have been done, no one has been able to demonstrate any information that could only have been obtained while they were extracorporeal, floating above their body. And by the way, we could make you float above your body.
2: Raymond Moody? I can go back to Evan. Because I actually want to move on to a different point that was made, and that was, Sean Carroll, you were making the point that we're wired to want this to be true. We're wired to want to shape strange events into narratives and into narratives that we particularly like. And my response to that is maybe that's true, but that doesn't necessarily mean that's what happened over here. And there's a little bit of an argumentum ad hominem thing about it, is you're not a reliable reporter because you just want that to be true. And it's a little bit insulting almost to say you can't be trusted because you want everything to be happy.
3: I hope it's not insulting, and it's certainly not ad hominem, because the message is that nobody can be trusted. I think that is part of what science has taught us, that if someone makes an extraordinary claim, the very first questions we should be asking ourselves are, number one, is there a different, simpler, alternative explanation? And number two, how would we know if our purported explanation were false? How would we disprove it? And I think that, you know, when you look at the bigger picture of how the universe works, how the laws of physics work, there's just an enormous presumption against the idea that somehow, through ways that there are no equations, no experiments, or no direct evidence to tell us, the information in our brains persists after we die and is there forever in talking to other people who died. So there's plenty of things that I would like to be true, and I have been tricked into believing they're true, so I know that I should be especially skeptical about them.
2: All right, Raymond Moody, you're the philosopher on the panel. So take on what Sean Carroll has just said from the philosophical point of view.
4: What I would say about what Sean says is, yes, I love physics too. I was an astronomer from the age of 7 and so on, and I accept there's a physical realm and so on. I'm talking about something entirely different. There's no inconceivability in thinking that everything that we know is true, and yet there is a higher dimension or a higher domain of existence that's sort of in which this one is included.
2: There's plenty more to discuss, but that's after we take this quick break. I'm John Donvan. This is Open to Debate.

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1: I'm John Donvan. This is Open to Debate. Today's debate, Death is Not Final, is from 2014. Our live audience at the time has been listening closely and is about to ask some questions. But first, let's hear a little bit more from our debaters. I want to go to audience questions. And while you're raising hands, I just want to ask very, very quickly for Eben Alexander, do we know that the brain can manufacture those experiences?
2: I would say the brain does not create consciousness. That is something a lot of scientists, those interested in neuroscience, are far along that pathway now. It's called the hard problem of consciousness. In fact, no neuroscientist on earth can give the first sentence to explain the mechanism by which the physical brain creates consciousness.
3: We don't have to know how the brain creates consciousness in order to know that it creates consciousness. That it creates consciousness, we absolutely know. Just like we don't have to know how the Earth generates gravity to know that it generates gravity. There's no question we have gravity, even though we haven't untangled the deepest understanding of every possible thing. So yes, we don't know exactly how the brain creates consciousness, but not knowing the mechanism is not the same thing as saying it's not possible or it's impossible or we need a non-physical mechanism.
1: Given that point, but is he accurate that we don't know the mechanism by which the brain gives rise to consciousness?
3: Well, it's not a black or white thing. We have some knowledge. We don't have complete knowledge about it. It's like saying, do we understand everything about genetics? No, but we know that DNA is the molecule of inheritance.
2: But not that's one not sentence. Give the first sentence of how you would trace from the physical brain that it gives rise to consciousness.
1: Let's go to some audience questions right down front here.
4: Hi, my name is Arthur Kramer. My question is to the panel arguing for the motion. If a person was to take a strong hallucinogen, like say LSD, and they were to have a very distorted experience, hallucinations, would you accept their version of reality, or would you just merely dismiss it as them having an experience because of...
1: That was a perfectly formed question. And very relevant. Which of you would like to take it? Raymond Moody.
5: I think William James was kind of right about that, that whatever experience one has, one can say that by definition almost there's some correlated state of the central nervous system. The question of reality is an entirely different question. Can I imagine that maybe by taking some substance, someone could gain access to some other kind of reality? Yes, I can imagine that.
6: Okay, hi, my name is Eleanor. And I have a question for this side as well. I did read both of your books, by the way, which are super interesting, but it left me with the question, which hasn't been answered yet, is, so why wouldn't everyone that experiences a death experience or a near-death experience have one of these experiences?
1: Right, it's about 1 out of 10 or 1 out of 8, something
6: right.
1: like that.
6: Why wouldn't more people have? And why is there no mention of hell? It's all about heaven, which could be a good thing, but...
1: I think this side has an answer to that question. Eben Alexander, would you like to take that?
2: Well, I think that to me is a very interesting question. The number out there is roughly 15%, 20% of people who have a medical situation that might lead to a near-death experience. About 15 to 20% seem to report them. That's a historical figure that I think is probably low because it comes from an era when we weren't asking people to volunteer that kind of information. I think the actual number is probably higher. If I had just come back from my Earthworm Eye View, that very prolonged initial phase, I would have had a hellish NDE. It turns out that hellish NDEs are probably what?
1: Just remind people, 3 or 4%. NDE stands for near-death
2: experience. And the hellish ones are quite rare by comparison, 3 or 4%. My own feeling is that that is because they're incomplete.
1: I think the other side should get a crack at this question of why it's only 1 out of 8 or 1 out of 10 people who have these experiences.
3: That's
1: Stephen
3: Avellan. Perfectly compatible with the neuroscientific hypothesis of these experiences. Depends on what parts of your brain are working and not working at any given moment. What's the mechanism of your being in a coma or unconscious? Was it traumatic? Was it lack of oxygen? We could put pilots in a centrifuge, spin them up until they pass out. A lot of them have near-death experiences too. They're not not near death, but we're depriving their brain of blood flow. With similar numbers, very, profound, memorable, vivid experiences. So it just depends on the particulars of what parts of the brain are working or not working.
7: Ma'am.
8: My name is Jane, and my question is for the opposing side. We have energy while we're alive. Where does our energy go when we die?
7: It doesn't go away. It's just in your atoms. They're just not continuing to live. It's exactly the same place the flame goes when you put out the candle.
9: Does the other side want
8: to? Well,
9: does the other side
8: want to
9: take on the candle argument, or?
10: I would say it's more a question of the information, than the energy. It's not a conservation issue around energy. People often use that one to argue against soul being able to influence the material world. I would say it's much more a question of the information. For example, a very renowned skeptic and scientist, Carl Sagan, admitted that past life memories in children, the evidence for that is overwhelming.
3: Oh, that's not true. And come on, Carl Sagan, please.
10: He said that in his book, The Demon-Haunted World, on page 302. He says exactly that.
3: I've read that book 100 times. Carl Sagan did not believe in past lives. He did not believe in anything paranormal or supernatural. That is just not true.
9: What? Pass on Carl
10: he
9: Sagan.
10: Says it
9: question.
10: In his book.
9: Down front.
11: What is the one thing that you would need to know that would make you believe them even a little bit?
9: So I just want to clarify that as a question to the side arguing against the motion. Could you be convinced?
7: Yeah, I think the idea that we could be convinced of another realm in addition to the natural world is obviously yes. There's a million pieces of evidence that would help convince me. If there's a ghost in the room that could lift up that glass right now, then I would be convinced. For those listening on the radio, the glass is not moving. And it never moves when you do this. And we live in a world that looks exactly like there's only the natural world.
9: But wouldn't you really kind of like those guys to be right? Wouldn't it be great?
7: Yes and no. I think that there's obviously advantages. Yeah. I don't want to die.
9: What would be the disadvantages?
7: I want to live after I die, maybe not for infinity years, but for a few 100,000 years. I could amuse myself. Sadly, as a very wise philosopher once said, you can't always get what you want.
9: And that concludes round two of this debate, where our motion is death is not final. On to round three, closing statements by each debater in turn. Our motion is death is not final, and here to summarize his position supporting the motion that death is not final, Eben Alexander, an academic neurosurgeon and author of the best-selling book, Proof of Heaven.
10: Well, I would like to go back to what Sean had said about how consciousness is very confusing to us, as is quantum mechanics. And I would put out there, I think they're related. There's a reason why they're both so confusing. And that's, you can chuckle, but in fact, that's what drove brilliant people like Einstein and others into mysticism. And in fact, I would say that mystery has only gotten much deeper over time. We have not answered that at all. In support of my claim earlier about brain damage allowing enhanced function, I point out two very common examples in clinical practice: acquired savant syndromes, in which stroke, brain trauma, autism can allow superhuman mental function, something that's often seen that certainly has no explanation from the brain makes mind model, and also terminal lucidity, in which demented elderly patients often have periods of great clarity, especially around the time that they are encountering souls of departed loved ones that are there to escort them over. And I would say that these very commonly observed phenomena really demand a much deeper model of consciousness than we get out of the materialist models. Point out that Dr. Wilder Penfield wrote a book in 1975, The Conscious Mind. He probably still holds the record for having stimulated the brain in awake patients more than any other neurosurgeon, and never once did he duplicate any kind of situation of free will. He concluded very strongly that the mind consciousness is not created in the physical brain. I think it's important to point out that the pure materialism fails at the hard problem of consciousness and at the enigma of quantum mechanics, that the brain actually confines and limits consciousness, that science acknowledging consciousness, soul, and the spirit becomes much stronger than the overly simplistic science of reductive materialism. Death of the physical brain and body is not final. Thank you.
9: Thank you, Eben Alexander. And that is our motion, death is not final. And here to argue against the motion, Stephen Novella. He's a neurologist at Yale School of Medicine and founder of Science-Based Medicine.
3: So up until a couple hundred years ago, every culture in the world believed that there was a life energy. They knew intuitively, they sensed that there was something fundamentally different about living things from non-living things. And they hypothesized that there must be some energy, some élan vital, spiritus, chi, whatever you call it, that fundamentally makes living things different than non-living things. But over the next 100, 150 years, basically the 19th into the 20th century, we discovered biochemistry and genetics and developmental biology and all different principles of biology until essentially there was nothing left for the life force to do. We had explained everything that living organisms had to do, and we explored the blurry line between living and non-living, and we realized that there's no fundamental difference there. It's just as you get increased complexity, at some point you cross this fuzzy line and you're doing a process that we call life. Well, we're kind of going through the same process, or maybe a little bit delayed with consciousness. We understand that the brain causes consciousness. We certainly don't understand a lot about how it is produced exactly, but we're making progress. Our research paradigms are working quite well, thank you, and we're making lots of progress. It's just as irrational, if you will, to hypothesize that there is some magical energy or some non-corporeal thing, stuff, that is consciousness, as it was 200 years ago to say that, well, because we can't explain life, then we need a life force. We don't need a brain force, a mind force, any more than we needed a life force 200 years ago. The fact is that the neuroscientific community is progressing relentlessly with the paradigm that is materialist, reductionist. We're looking for neuroanatomical correlates of everything that the mind does, and that research program is very, very successful, and is how well an idea advances in science is more telling about how valuable it is, how true it is, than what our current state of knowledge is. Our current state of knowledge is always going to be incomplete. It doesn't mean that our ideas are wrong or are weak. That's why you have to vote against this proposition.
9: Thank you, Stephen Novella. And the proposition is, death is not final. And here to summarize his position in support of the motion that death is not final, Raymond Moody. He's a medical doctor and author of the book Life After Life, in which he coined the term near-death experience. Raymond Moody.
5: First of all, I want to say that to me, to this day, the notion of life after death is very counterintuitive. I think as a non-religious person, I had no background in that. It never occurred to me as a young astronomy buff that there might be something beyond this. I've been through a process now of 40-plus years that finally drove me into this situation where I'm sort of forced to say, almost against my will, that death is not final. There is a life after death. Basically, what happened to me was that hearing thousands of people with near-death experiences, hundreds of people with shared death experiences who had the identical experience we call a near-death experience, except they weren't ill or injured. They were simply there at the bedside of someone else who died. And I have seen joint transcendent experiences where, for example, a physician and a critically ill patient would have some sort of joint transcendent experience at the same time. That leads me to be forced almost into a position to say that I trust these people's judgment. It seems to me that they've been somewhere where I haven't been, and I can begin to put a little picture together of what they're talking about. So for that reason, I would say I'm on board. I think there is life after death. So vote, vote, vote for the afterlife.
9: Thank you, Raymond Moody. Our motion is death is not final, and here to summarize his position against the motion, Sean Carroll. He's a theoretical physicist at the California Institute of Technology and author of The Particle at the End of the Universe.
7: When I was about 6 years old, I had an emotional formative experience that apparently many other people share similar things. I was in bed, going to sleep, sort of thinking about the day and so forth, and I started crying. I was just bawling uncontrollably, so much so that my mom heard me from, her bedroom and came running in and said, "What is wrong?" And I said, someday our grandmom is going to die. And someday you're going to die, and someday I'm going to die. We're all going to die. And, you know, she had to explain, well, yes, and so forth. And she had her own version of the story. And the reason I'm telling the story is because even as convinced as I am that death is final, I have absolutely no desire to belittle the people in the room who disagree, who feel the other way. This is an incredibly important central issue to our lives. I personally am convinced by the overwhelming scientific evidence from physics, from neuroscience, et cetera, that there is one world, the natural world. Biology is a process that can end, and death is and then final. And to me, that fact, the finitude of our lives, gives enormous poignancy and importance to the finite number of years that we have here on Earth. Our lives here are not dress rehearsals. This is the act. This is the one performance that we get. That does not remove meaning or value from the lives we're leading now. It gives, it forces us to give meaning to everything we do, because we only have a finite number of things to do. If evidence came in on the other side, I would change my mind quickly, as the evidence was good enough. But I think that we're past the point where it's a scientifically interesting question. I think that we know enough to conclude that death is final, and personally, I think that that is okay. Thank you.
9: Thank you, Sean Carroll. And that concludes closing statements. You know, Sean Carroll just made the point in his closing statement very, very brilliantly about this is not a debate that in any way was meant to disrespect anybody. And in fact, what I heard, not only from Sean Carroll, but for all four of these debaters, were four people who disagreed vehemently on something very personal, meaningful, and metaphysical, and yet they did it in a respectful way. And I have to really give them a round of applause for the way they did that. So I have the results all in. Remember, we had you vote twice on this motion. Death is not final, once before the debate and once again after the debate, and the team whose numbers have changed the most will be declared our winner. Here are the results. In the first vote, death is not final. 37% agreed with that. 31% disagreed with that. 32% were undecided. Those are the first results. Now, the second vote, remember, the team whose numbers have changed the most will be the winner. In the second vote, the team arguing for the motion, their second vote was 42%. They went from 37% to 42%. They picked up 5 percentage points. The team against the motion now. 5 percentage points is the number to beat. The team against the motion, they went to, their first vote was 31%. Their second vote was 46%. That's up 15%. The team arguing against the motion, death is not final, has won this debate, basically saying death is final. Sorry. Thanks very much, everyone. Thank you from me, John Donvan. We'll see you next time.
12: This debate was held in front of a live audience at the Kauffman Center in New York City. Dana Wolf is our executive producer. Maureen McMurray and Rob Christensen are the radio producers. Damon Whittemore is the audio engineer. Clea Chang is director of production. Chris Kamikawa is our researcher.
13: As a nonprofit, our work is made possible by listeners like you and by the Rosenkrantz Foundation and by supporters of Open to Debate. Robert Rosenkrantz is our chairman. Our CEO is Leah Matthau. Andrew Lipson is head of production. Michelle D'Abrosini is head of marketing. Alexis Pengrazi is our executive producer. The Open to Debate team also includes Gabriella Mayer, Gabrielle Iannicelli, Scott Jacoby, Linda Lee, Katy Perry, and Julia Serkin. Damon Whittemore mixed this episode. Our theme music is by Alex Clement. I'm John Donvan. We'll see you next time on Open to Debate. We'll

0: 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There's plenty of parking right out back at Shredder's Lair. That's Thursday, August 27th from 8 a.m. to 10 a.m. We'll see you there.
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0: I'm Ray Bassett, and today on Scenic Roots, student journalists from UTC.
1: That was our goal of getting to ask Governor Lee a question, and lo and behold, he appeared.
0: At the Tennessee State Capitol.
2: Like to meet their constituents. They like to hear from them and hear their issues and see what they're actually doing.
3: We got to see like behind the scenes, so everything made sense.
4: It was a random callback I got. Finally had information.
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0: For the Pulse Project.
6: And I think that's all public services, and it's been really enjoyable to be a part of.
7: That's why we do this, so that as the students go forward in their careers, they understand these concepts and they'll be also better informed citizens.
0: As you'll hear today on Scenic Roots. The news is next.
8: Live from NPR News in Washington, I'm Dave Mattingly. President Trump says he's suspending the 50% tariffs that were scheduled to take effect today on billions of dollars worth of Canadian goods. As Dan Karpinchuk reports, Trump says the two countries reached a trade agreement following their latest round of negotiations.
9: Canadian businesses had been bracing for the tariffs, which were to kick in at midnight, on an array of Canadian products, from wine to honey to cement to hockey sticks. The new tariffs would have affected $20 billion worth of Canadian goods. As part of the agreement, Trump says the Keystone XL pipeline, which had been killed by the Biden administration, has been revived. Prime Minister Mark Carney had spoken personally with Trump twice over the past 2 days, ahead of the tariff deadline. Carney had said the negotiations have been intense and delicate, and also that he was preparing for all eventualities, signaling possible retaliation. The U.S. Chamber of Commerce had warned that tariffs made no sense for either country. For NPR News, I'm Dan Karpinchuk in Toronto.
8: It'll be Republican Congressman Byron Donalds against former Congressman David Jolly in Florida's race for governor. Donalds won the GOP nomination yesterday, and Jolly was the choice of Democrats. Each is hoping to replace outgoing Governor Ron DeSantis. The two-term governor is barred from running again because of term limits. Also in Florida, Republican Congressman Corey Mills lost his reelection bid. He was defeated in his GOP primary by former local TV news anchor Ryan Elijah in the state's 7th congressional district. Mills is under investigation by the House Ethics Committee over allegations he assaulted a former girlfriend and violated campaign finance laws. Douglas Soule with member station WUSF says Democrats in Florida have chosen a member of the Democratic Socialists of America in the party's Senate primary.
10: Angie Nixon is a state representative from Jacksonville. She beat Alex Vindman, a retired lieutenant colonel who testified against President Trump during his first impeachment. Vindman held a significant fundraising advantage over Nixon. Nixon ran to the left of Vindman. She was recently arrested after staging a sit-in at Governor Ron DeSantis' office. She had been protesting the state's new congressional map that increases the GOP advantage. She faces Republican incumbent U.S. Senator Ashley Moody in November. Governor Ron DeSantis appointed Moody to the role after Marco Rubio left to become President Trump's Secretary of State. For NPR News, I'm Douglas Soule in Tampa.
8: Also in Florida, Congresswoman Debbie Wasserman Schultz won the Democratic primary in a diverse redistricted seat. In California's special runoff election, State Senator Aisha Wahab holds a narrow lead over Bay Area Rapid Transit President Melissa Hernandez in the race to serve out the remaining term of former Democratic Congressman Eric Swalwell. This is NPR News from Washington. Mining companies are setting their sights on two national monuments in Utah in response to President Trump reducing the size of their protected areas. Chris Clements with member station KNAU says the move opens the monuments to new mining claims.
11: Soon after Trump announced the cuts, mining interests filed claims in the old boundaries of Bears Ears and Grand Staircase Escalante National Monuments. Autumn Gillard, a member of the Paiute Indian Tribe of Utah, says mining could hurt a landscape home to thousands of cultural sites.
12: It's just very unfortunate that our public lands and Native American ancestral homelands are being put up so quickly on the chopping block.
11: But others in the state say any mining would be regulated and could help reduce dependence on foreign adversaries. The federal government may not approve the claims, since Trump's proclamations only allow them after September 11th. For NPR News, I'm Chris Clements in Flagstaff.
8: Authorities in Georgia say a suspect is under arrest on charges of breaking into the home of the late NASCAR driver Greg Biffle weeks after Biffle and his family were killed in a plane crash. 44-year-old Terrell Williams is accused of stealing $30,000 in cash, gold and silver coins, along with NASCAR memorabilia and two handguns. Biffle, his wife, and two children were among seven people killed when their plane crashed in North Carolina last December. ZZ Top drummer Frank Beard has died at the age of 77. His publicist says Beard died at his ranch in Texas while in hospice care. I'm Dave Mattingly in Washington.
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0: This is Scenic Roots. I'm Ray Bassett. Thanks for joining us. For a few days in March, student journalists from our campus, the University of Tennessee at Chattanooga, traveled to Nashville. They visited the Tennessee State Capitol and covered the regular session of the Tennessee General Assembly for the Pulse Project, a student journalism initiative in UTC's Department of Communication. Pulse stands for Public Understanding Through Local and State House Engagement. And through their class at UTC, the students reported their own stories. Thanks to a collaboration between UTC's Department of Communication and WUTC, I had the opportunity to join the class during their trip to Nashville. On this episode of Scenic Roots, we bring you two roundtable conversations, both recorded at the Tennessee State Capitol in March. Josh Azriel is the instructor of the Pulse Project class here at UTC. Joining us for this conversation are three of the students in the class, Kaylin McCaslin, Brandon Denley, and Zach Lewis. Josh, tell us more about this class, this experience for students here at UTC at the Tennessee State Capitol.
7: Well, it is something that we did successfully down in Georgia for 3 years, exposing students to both civics and political reporting. And the department chair of the communications department, Dr. Erin Ryan, and her dean were interested in trying to replicate this up in Chattanooga. So Erin and I have been talking about it for a few months, putting our ideas together about how we could do this. And the best of many of those ideas that percolated to the top was coming for a week, because Chattanooga is 2 hours away from Nashville. You can't just go for the day and be able to do this. So if we could spend a week up here, then we could give the students an experience of two things: writing news stories on a deadline, and also learning about basic civics, meaning how are bills debated and passed, what role does the governor play, what role do committees play, et cetera, et cetera. So that was kind of the genesis of all this.
0: And let's talk with each of the students here with us this week at the State Capitol. Starting with you, Kaylin, tell us more about you.
6: Well, taking this class as a senior communications student who has familiarized myself with student media through multimedia means, a lot of videography, photography, through Rising Rock Media, that's been an experience. But that's usually long-form documentary storytelling, and transitioning from the educational realm and student media into professional media as a senior, deadline is a really real thing, and it's not just about grades anymore. It's about the industry, and turning things over is a matter of professionalism, and also that's just how it works. So getting familiar with that has been something new to experience in this class and on this trip. So I'm thankful for that. But also just getting familiar myself with the political sphere of reporting and talking to people and understanding legislation has been important, because it's something I haven't been used to. So I'm glad I've gotten to learn about that.
0: Brandon, tell us more about you.
1: I want to become a political journalist. So I felt like this class was just perfect for me and just extremely valuable. having this experience, like, to like walk up to politicians and ask them questions is something I never thought like I could do, but it turned out to be not that hard.
15: Zach, tell us about you.
2: So being from Tennessee and participating in some sort of mock government sessions when I was in high school, such as Tennessee 4-H, allowed me to have experiences here. And I've also like kind of, I've known of the legislative session. Like my first trip to the Capitol was in my elementary school. We came here in fourth grade. We all came here and it was a great trip. And that really sparked my interest for politics. And then having my double major in communications kind of gives me the outlet to be able to report and be able to, may not be just exactly to report, but also have that marketing and PR side of things as well, and understand the ethics of media and the political spectrum in the world. And then my goal in life is kind of just to go on with the politics side. And I definitely have that knowledge of media, and that way I can know what to do when that kind of comes to me, but also like just working in the Capitol too would be really, really awesome.
15: Let's talk about one of the stories where you two worked together, because Zach, it was your story. Brandon, you did the interview. You had a chance to catch Tennessee Governor Bill Lee right outside his office. Talk more about that.
1: Yeah, so me and the professor, we that was our goal of getting to ask Governor Lee a question. And lo and behold, he appeared and we asked him about the expanding the vouchers here in Tennessee, how he feels about its progress in the General Assembly. And he was very clear. He was ready and eager to talk about it because it's definitely something he's passionate about.
15: And each of you just talk more about that collaboration, because Zach, you were doing the story. Brandon had the opportunity to wait outside the governor's office as he was coming into the Capitol. That's what you call a stakeout.
1: So you needed to go to a committee meeting. So I sent you the recording of it.
15: And then, Zach, how did that help you with the story? Of course, even a few seconds with the governor, this has been a signature issue for him, and he is in his last year in office as governor.
2: For sure, yeah. A lot of politicians want to leave a legacy when they leave their office, and this is something that he wants to put into his legacy, is passing this legislation that can allow up to 40,000 Tennessee families to have scholarships to attend private schools. Last spring, we seen the first piece of this legislation that allowed 20,000 students to be able to have this opportunity, and now Republican lawmakers are pushing forward the bill to expand it to 40,000. And having that quote from the governor definitely helped a lot, considering, like I said, he pushed for it. In his State of the State address, he mentioned that it was his goal as to push this out for other families.
7: Ray, one of the fun things about doing this with students is they work by themselves and then they work formally or informally in teams. And what is great about this particular group of students is they kind of look out for each other. So, Zach, you had to be in one place. And I said to you, Brandon, we're going to go stake out the governor's office. Maybe we'll see him. Maybe we won't. I don't know. But we sat on these very uncomfortable benches for about an hour. And then all of a sudden we heard a voice and a group of people and our ears kind of perked up. And Brandon, you went, saw the governor, gave me the thumbs up. And I knew that we were in good hands with this. It's like with other students that you can't be in two places at once. So we would toss a couple questions to one of the state senators or representatives on behalf of the student who couldn't be there. And that's what I love about this group. There's great teamwork.
15: And Kaylin, there is breaking news. There's also continuing coverage. You have been focusing on a piece of legislation related to the death penalty here in Tennessee.
6: Yeah, so I've been following House Bill 1454 for a couple of weeks now. It's something that I started getting a look at 3 weeks ago when there was an article released on how it's coming out of Chattanooga. It was supported by the Hamilton County District Attorney Cody Womp, and when she was trying a man from Signal Mountain for multiple counts of child rape. And he was not given the death penalty because at the time they found that there are no what they call aggravating factors or circumstances for a jury to choose from to impose the death penalty for child rape specific cases. So this bill essentially proposes proposes a dozen new aggravating factors that are child rape specific to add to the Tennessee death penalty to give a jury a choice to charge or impose the death penalty in certain child rape cases. So that started with getting a look at it from afar when we were back in class in Chattanooga, and then I got to go to the House Judiciary Committee and sit in on it and watch conversation. Representative Greg Martin stood up and explained it, and there were a few questions brought up, and I've realized that there is a lot of nuance to it. I think that's something that I enjoy when it comes to hard news, realizing that it isn't black and white. There's so much nuance, especially with these really sensitive, heinous crimes, as much as it would make sense morally to maybe give someone a horrible punishment for a horrible crime. There's so many things that go into account, and the most important thing is protecting children. So that was a big part of the discussion, and it has now been passed to another committee, and I'm excited to see, or interested to see, where it goes and really what it means for advocates for victims of child sexual assault.
7: Kaylin is an example of a student who has no fear from the perspective of they all have dived into stories that are very complicated and multi-layered. And that's one of the reasons why I'm so proud of them. Kaylin wants to be a television reporter. She will be successful, not because I say so, but because of how she composes herself, the research that she does on her stories, and her writing is very, very sharp. All of these students are impressive. So whether they're doing continuous coverage or breaking news or more of a lighter feature kind of story, there's no fear with this group. They just are not afraid, and they're not lazy. They do the research. They have been able to talk to people this week who they wouldn't normally get a chance. And I do have to also plug the elected representatives of the General Assembly. They've also welcomed us with open arms as well. And this could not have been done without our local Chattanooga senators and representatives supporting us on this project.
15: And I'd like each of the students to chime in on your experiences, both with state lawmakers, especially the Hamilton County delegation. Everybody has been so welcoming here all through this week.
2: Absolutely. And that's one thing legislators really like to see. They like to see students, whether that's college, high school, elementary school, come and like to meet their constituents. They like to hear from them and hear their issues and see what they're actually doing. And like you said, the Hamilton County delegation has been nothing but supportive of us being here. Representative Vitale, Senator Watson, multiple others, Representative Akeem, they've all been great assets to this program and allowing us to come in and do these types of things. They've been welcoming us with open arms, just like Dr. Agiel said. But yeah, if it wasn't for them, it wouldn't have been possible.
1: Yeah, so Bo Watson in particular, Senator Bo Watson, he welcomed me and another student, Vita, on the Senate floor, and he actually like announced our presence for the Senate to welcome us. And we got to basically watch him, and actually he let us press like his green eye button when they needed to vote on a bill. And so that was just an incredible experience to me. And the atmosphere down there was just so like chaotic, because on like TV, it seems kind of like boring and stale, but like actually being there, it feels so like alive. People are constantly talking, moving around, and it's something I'm never going to forget.
6: Yeah, like I said, coming into this and not really being familiar with politics, I think I fell into a lot of stigma about air of distrust around politicians, and that kind of also applies to journalists. So walking in and having to break that down and having it not be hard at all, having conversations with people and really understanding, I think this was something Greg Vitale said yesterday, that everyone in this building is working for the people that are visiting and the people that are curious and the students that are coming in wanting to know what they can do and how they can be a part of it. It's for the people, and that's also plays into the chaos of those committees, and it's so interesting to see how passionate everyone is about advocacy and what's being passed on across these floors, and I think that's all public services, and it's been really enjoyable to be a part of.
15: I also want to add to this, as somebody who started out thinking that I was going to be a State House political reporter in Minnesota, how accessible everybody has been here, in particular the Hamilton County delegation, those members who we had a chance to meet. This is an opportunity to see civics in action. Whatever your politics are, it's civics in action. And you've been given a front row seat as students to observe that. And Josh, between the two of us, we've seen more than one state legislature in action across this country. Every legislature has its own history and its own customs.
7: No, I agree. In the last 3 years, what I have known is the Georgia General Assembly. And even though Georgia and Tennessee are neighboring states, Ray, they're vastly different in how they do their business. They're vastly different in just the layout of the capitals. They're both very accessible to constituents. You see the lobbyists, you see voters, you see protesters, supporters of issues. That's what they have in common. But one of the things that struck me is the difference in how the two state governments that are neighbors to each other work differently. And that's something that I have taken away from this as well. So it's been as much of a learning education for me as it has been for the students. And I think based on what we've been able to accomplish next year, fingers crossed we do this again next year, it'll even be a better experience for them.
15: Let's also talk about the working journalists, the full-time journalists here at the state capitol when the General Assembly is in session. We met with Mark Millsap of the Tennessee Press Association, Jonathan Matisse of the Associated Press, and we have one journalist we're going to be meeting with in a few hours, Sarah Grace Taylor of the Nashville Banner, formerly of the Chattanooga Times Free Press. For Josh and for the students, what have you learned from talking with the journalists here?
7: Well, as an educator, I want them to see what the profession is like, the dedication that it takes, working on a deadline. And as Jonathan Matisse with the Associated Press told us, is not every story necessarily is a hard news story. You can look for those lighter features to tell as well. And so each person that we have spoken with, you know, has been very candid about their jobs and about the challenges that they have, but they seem to love what they do. And if my students here are able to continue moving forward with this career, it'll be because they got to interact with people who do this for a living.
6: When we spoke with Jonathan Matisse, something I took away from what he told us was the critical moment when it becomes something to report on, the difference between a bill going through committee and the moment that people want to know about it, and how sometimes that doesn't look like a quantity amount of stories a week. Maybe that's something that takes more than just a day deadline. I think that's just an important thing for me as a upcoming journalist to digest. The quality of the story and the audience that you're presenting it to is very important in that moment that it becomes more than just a piece of legislature that might not be passed and something that could be really, really revolutionary. The people that report on that are on the ground, their boots on the ground in this building, and that's what they do every day, and that's what they're passionate about.
1: It was really great to talk to the journalists here because they, you know, they helped us with our stories by, you know, giving us advice and giving us leads to look into and just giving, like, their perspective on being a journalist. And you could tell, you know, they're very knowledgeable about what they're doing. It's definitely something like inspiring to see, to hopefully be one of them one day.
2: I would say for me, learning from them, as someone who wants to be in the political arena one day, allows me to have the most respect for what they do. A lot of times journalists get the short end of the stick, especially at the national level. We see in the last few years, they get the short end of the stick, like I said, and they, you know, they're like discredited because they don't think the information is right. They're getting called fake news by different people across the country, things like that. It allows me to have a lot of respect for them, for someone who wants to go into politics and realize what they do is not an easy field to get into, and it's not an easy field to be a part of. It takes a lot of dedication and hard work, and through this class and through talking to those people, I've learned that, and it allows me to have that perspective of being a journalist and working in the communications field.
15: And Josh, this is a once-in-a-lifetime experience. I'm thinking back to when I was in college in Minnesota and I did an off-campus semester in Washington, D.C., and there are elements of that program that I just see coming back to me, and they have been all through this week. It's a once-in-a-lifetime experience.
7: I agree, especially for their college experience. They have 4 years of college unless they choose to pursue more, and we want to give them something that when they look back on 10, 15 years from now, they're going to be, wow, I can't believe I did that. I tell people my day job is to help train journalists, but whatever they choose to do in their careers, they're going to look back, I hope, and see, wow, this was quite a week that I spent in Nashville at the state capitol, and look at the kinds of people we met. It was extraordinary.
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0: This is Scenic Routes. I'm Ray Bassett. We're bringing you roundtable conversations from student journalists here at UTC, recorded in March at the Tennessee State Capitol during the regular session of the Tennessee General Assembly. Josh Azriel is the instructor of the Pulse Project class here at UTC. Joining us for this conversation are three more students in the class, Jonathan Walker, Johannes Lum, and Grace Steele. Josh, we've talked about this class and how it came together. Share with us, as we hear from the students, the gaps that a course like this can fill when it comes to civics, when it comes to journalism for students at UTC.
7: We have found that part of the frustration in the professional media community in Chattanooga, in both senior news reporters and but also those who work in public relations or marketing, is a lack of understanding of basic civics and who the political actors are, both in Chattanooga and across Tennessee. And that was part of what led to the idea of this course. That's why I say it's part civics, part political reporting. We need collectively to do a better job of training future reporters to really understand the cities and counties that they report from. And no matter what their beat might be, whether it's a crime beat or the mayor's office beat or emergency services beat, they need to know how policy is created, how laws are made, and kind of basically who's in charge. And without that knowledge, journalism is going to get weaker and weaker. So this is our attempt to try and strengthen those weaknesses.
0: And one person whom we met along the way, the Secretary of State for Tennessee, Trey Hargett. Talk about that.
7: He kind of echoed some of those themes. For example, we all know that the Secretary of State of Tennessee oversees elections. That's sort of the easy part. But then he spent time with us telling us the Secretary of State's office manages several libraries. If you want to start a business, you have to do the paperwork through his office in order to proceed with opening your business. They even help students who want to study abroad by issuing what's called an apostille, that's sort of a certificate of authenticity about who you are in order to go overseas and give that apostille to the country that you're visiting. And, you know, I've been doing this a long time, and I was surprised by some of those responsibilities in the Secretary of State's office. And that's what I mean by basic civics education. He gave us 45 minutes of his time. I mean, he's a very busy person. And I, as an adult, learned so much. So I can only imagine what the students learned as well. And that's why we do this, so that as the students go forward in their careers and they work at the local or state level in reporting, or if they work in government or public relations, whatever it might be, they understand these concepts and they'll be also better informed citizens.
0: Another concept that everyone has had a chance to see, lobbying. And Jonathan, you have had a chance to speak with a lobbyist here at the state capitol. Talk more about him and what you've learned.
4: I got to spend all in a couple of hours with Jacob Baggett, who has been a lobbyist for 5 years here at the Tennessee State Capitol. I guess what's really interesting is as of 3 days ago, I didn't know what a lobbyist was, honestly. I couldn't have told you what they do for a living. And so this has been an awesome crash course for me in our local government functions. It's been eye-opening for me. It sounds like a cliche, but my civics education is probably a little bit lackluster, as we were just talking about. And so this was really beneficial for me. I would have never taken the time to learn these things on my own had I not been out here seeing it myself. And so, yeah, working with Mr. Baggett, I learned a lot, and I hope he likes my story. I wrote about him.
7: Teachable moment here. Doesn't matter if he likes your story, as long as it's accurate. But as far as, you know, learning about lobbying, that's why we do this, Jonathan, and I'm proud of you, because you didn't hesitate to do this story. And lobbying is a reality in both state and national politics, but they have a bad name. So I wanted Jonathan to dig deeper than that and really talk about. And something that surprised me is Mr. Baggett represents both corporate interests, but also some great charities. And we don't necessarily think of lobbyists as doing that. And then Representative Greg Vital told us that a lot of the lobbyists just present data. And a lot of them, they have the title lobbyists, but they represent very important organizations, and that the politicians really rely on them for sources of information. Lobbyists is something that has just a bad name, bad reputation to it, but it's something that I'm glad the students learned about. And for the next group of students who will come on this trip, we'll be able to teach them about that part of it as well, because it is a fact of government. And you see the lobbyists everywhere. And we learned that so many politicians here do really rely on

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1: That Tennessee wants to implement finding homes or like a space for at-risk teens and just kind of figuring out like, are they doing this because they don't have anywhere for them to go, or it's just like another place for foster kids that don't mind their parents to be at. So that's one of the stories I was working on. And then I was also working on like a foster care bill that supports basically parents with maternity leave. It gives the parents that adopt foster kids or any child a home. It gives the support to their parents to basically get 6 weeks paid leave. And that's a big deal for the parents because like they didn't have that before. So it gives them an opportunity to just take the time to be at home just as well as like somebody who birthed a child.
2: And Gray, one of the stories you focused on here is public art. And we've gone to more than a few rooms and floors of this building to chase that.
3: Yeah, as an art history minor, I really like to delve deeper into the world of the history of the arts, and the Capitol has a lot of art that has a rich history here. There was one piece I had a connected focus on. It would have been the morning, noon, and night statues that were adorned on the four porticos on the Capitol. They are forgotten to time, basically. Whenever you ask any legislator here at the Capitol or in Cordell Hall, you will hear that they don't know anything about these statues that existed. They were formally destroyed in the 1956 through 1958 restorations, and they pretty much no longer exist except for the alleged one in Rutledge Falls in Tullahoma, Tennessee.
2: And among the stops that we have made together, as this story has been taking shape for you, we went to the House Speaker's office, the office of House Speaker Cameron Sexton and his Director of Operations, gave you a few leads, including the law library here in the state capitol. She also steered us to a man who used to work at the Tennessee State Museum, who now works for Representative Ron Gant. His name is B.L. Rhodes.
3: He is a man that is full of creative energy. He's got a lot of joy in what he does when he talks about art, and it is quite an energetic time to be with him. You watch him talk about what he enjoys, and he says a lot of things that can be called interesting. I would say that he is someone I would love to sit down with and have a more detailed chat with about art. He's got a lot of things to say about the arts around the Capitol, and he knows quite a bit more about what's going on with the art that is there, has been there, or is to come. He is a very knowledgeable man in many ways, and he seems like a very interesting individual to just have a chat with and maybe have some coffee with.
2: He is a character and he knows it.
3: Oh, he's groovy.
2: That was one of his phrases. We also had a chance to wander to the Tennessee State Museum. Talk about how that added to your experience here as you've been chasing this story.
3: The Tennessee State Museum, it really delves into the history of the state. You really get a look into where it began and where it has ended. It's still ongoing, of course, the history of the state, but you get a good look at what happened before us. It takes you through the Native Americans, through the Civil War. There's obviously other places as well. You get music as well, and of course, the World War I Memorial as well. Basically, this museum opened my eyes to a lot of new things that I didn't know about the state history and where things have come from in the state. Basically, we've just got a lot of rich history along the state, and it would be more of an interesting thing to delve deeper into when looking at art and figuring out the history and where it came from.
4: And what I've been doing with Gray is trying to help her take these interests and format it into some kind of feature story. And so it's an ongoing conversation we've had all week about what are you doing today? How is the writing coming? But what makes this what we would call newsworthy? And we didn't figure that out till about 24 hours ago.

0: And so now that we have figured it out.
1: In other words, right on time.
0: Right on time, right before deadline. And what we discovered was, since very few people know about the morning, noon, and night sculptures, that's a mystery. And that is a mystery, and that is the news peg. And she's asked so many elected representatives here, do you know about this? And
1: I've
0: they don't. Yeah, and they don't know. And because they don't know, aha, that's when the light bulb went off. So let's teach them something about the history from an art perspective of their state capitol.
1: And along those lines, Jonathan, you have been trying to navigate this Capitol Visitor Center that we were told before coming here was under construction. Welcome to the bureaucracy.
2: It was an interesting experience. I honestly can't recall the amount of folks we spoke to trying to find information on this visitor center. I mean, you were hunting around. You have to remind me whose office we were in yesterday.
1: I think we went to the House Speaker's office the day after Gray and I went there in her story.
2: Yes. And I got a trail of emails to follow that led nowhere. I eventually got in contact with the director of the project. It was one of about 7 phone numbers that I had been given. It was a random callback I got probably at 4 o'clock yesterday. Finally had information, but I had to fish around many offices. I went down to the Tennessee Museum, who I was referred to from folks here at the state capitol. It's like, you need to talk to somebody at the museum. And then the museum didn't know, and the contacts I was given at the museum didn't know. Yeah, I don't remember how I got my information, honestly, but I got it. I didn't even realize I had called the director of the project, honestly. I really got lucky on this one.
0: What's interesting about Jonathan's story about building the new Visitors Museum is I signed this to him thinking, oh, he'll get this, he'll knock it out in a day. I couldn't believe that here we are 5 days later, and he's now just starting to write the story, and it's not his fault. It's simply because the information was not forthcoming. That, to me, is also a reason why we're doing this, is that he's learning there's a bureaucracy you've got to go through. And you literally can see the progress of the construction across the street from the Capitol. But trying to find some information about what will be in the visitor center, how many visitors are they expecting per year? What will it look like? Like, I want to see what the renderings of what it will look like so we can publish that with his story. And it never occurred to me that something that is being built in the wide open for everyone can see, he's got to dig and dig and dig, and he went on some goose chases, but he's now finally done it. Like I said before, this group is fearless. They do not give up. Not once did Jonathan or Gray ask me if they could do a different story. That was never part of our conversation, and I'm proud of them.
1: And I'm reminded of something that Robert Caro, journalist, then author of The Power Broker and the multi-volume series biography on Lyndon Johnson, has said for years, and that is, turn every page when it comes to chasing a story, chasing a potential lead, whether that's turning every page of a document or is shaking as many trees of a bureaucracy or bureaucracies as you can.
0: And that's absolutely true. I was working last evening with Your Highness here, and we were looking at, I believe, the story related to juvenile detention. And she had all these documents up on her computer. And I was just helping her find how far the bill has made it through the General Assembly. But to her credit, she uncovered every other thing except that and learned so much more about the story and about the facts related to the story that didn't even occur to me to tell her to do. I'm telling you, this group, they're fearless.
3: It was really hard finding information about the new detention centers. Like, it's not a lot of information online, so to speak, about it. Kind of have to, like, dig really, really deep. I found one document, basically, of the Senate amending, like, little parts of the bill and basically revising, so to speak, what they want in the bill. And one thing that stood out to me is, like, they want, like, very much, like, maximum height is the word that they use, security for the teens at these detention centers. So I don't know, like, how much it's going to be. It's quoted at $10 million and it's going now to the Senate Finance. So I'm kind of eager to see like how that's going to go. With we keep hearing like that the budget is tight. So we'll see.
1: I'd like to focus on the experience of observing the legislature in session, those of us who were able to see the Senate in session.
3: Even like meeting with Bo Watson before we went down to here, it was kind of like informal, like because we got to see the back before we got to see it in session. So you
1: and another student were able to attend the Republican caucus meeting, correct? Thanks to Senator Watson.
3: Mm-hmm. And that was very much informal to us as students because we got to see like behind the scenes. So everything made sense once we went out there to view it.
1: Gray, talk more about what it was like seeing the Senate in session meeting with the local lawmakers.
4: When I was sitting in the Senate session up in the gallery, it was a very interesting experience for me. It sort of sounded like we were in an auction house almost with the way he was speaking. It was still easily understandable, but very fast-paced and very cadency. It was a experience that I find very interesting and very, very good to have under the belt of watching the Senate while they're in session. The people we've met as well have been very informative and very, very helpful with helping us out and giving us these new informations that we haven't known before. I will talk about Greg Vitale a little bit. He does have some things that I am currently interested in as well with environmental conservation. Hearing him speak about his passions really threw me in to want to talk to him more and communicate on more issues regarding everything around Chattanooga and the issues that we have with our environment. I was also in a House subcommittee meeting earlier this week. I was sitting in to listen about a certain House bill, which would be House Bill 1961, the Tennessee Veterans Due Process and Protection Act. Of course, it was an interesting thing to go into. Some bills they argued, some bills they just went ahead and voted. That was just an interesting thing to sit in on, watch happen, and see how they interacted with those who presented bills and those who they wanted to argue with. It was just a very interesting experience seeing how they interacted with everyone and what they did with everyone.
2: I was surprised. I sat in a floor hearing for about 2 hours, and I was surprised at some of the, say, lesser, maybe unprofessional conduct from some of the people speaking podiums. Some didn't seem to understand the topics they were speaking about. I was frankly a little bit disappointed in that.
0: Jonathan, we've all kind of, as citizens, as voters, when we put those hats on, rather than as students and people who are part of UTC, I mean, these representatives are human beings, and they come to the Capitol with who they are, what they know in life. Clearly, some seem to be very thoughtful about how they approach governing, and some maybe think they're being thoughtful. But we've been told off the record, so to speak, by a lot of members that some of it's just theatrics. And the people who throw oxygen onto fire are doing it for the theatrics. They want the headline. I don't let the students do that. That's why we tend to study some of these issues throughout this semester, rather than just go for the theatrics. People want to get attention. They just want to prove to their constituents back home that, yes, they raised this issue, even if they knew they didn't have a chance of getting any of it passed. So I don't, Jonathan, I don't want you to be shocked or disappointed. It's just part of politics. It's just part of politics. I mean, one of the things that we've all discussed as a group is because they are human beings and they come here with the education that they have and their experiences that they have, sometimes they write bills, Ray, that we don't understand. And we keep passing it around to each other and we read them quietly and we read them out loud and they just don't make sense. And that's what you get in local government sometimes. Tennessee is an amazing example of state government that really reflects what's going on in each member's district. So many members come from rural areas, some come from suburbs, and a handful come from cities, and they bring those experiences with them.
1: And then I just want to wrap up with those of us who had a chance to meet the working journalists here, the full-time journalists here at the state capitol. Each of you share your impressions.
2: Mr. Jonathan Matisse shared some fun stories of his time working with the Associated Press. Coming from the Associated Press, he brought it down to a human level for us. His experience working with them made it a lot less scary, I suppose. Yeah, it was great meeting him.
4: Meeting with all the journalists that we have had the pleasure of talking to has been a really eye-opening experience. Just getting to know what they do on their daily basis and what they do, especially while General Assembly is in session, it's been really just something that you can get into and just listen to their stories and what they do on the daily here at the Capitol. They do a whole lot behind the scenes that you don't see on the day-to-day, and they just keep going and keep trucking no matter what's thrown at them, and it's been a very interesting experience getting to hear from them, and it's been really eye-opening into what the world of journalism is like.
3: My favorite journalist that I talked to was Mr. Jonathan as well from Associated Press. I would say, I think talking to him, it kind of gave me like a back story of like that they focus on other stories that's interesting rather than like what's going on here. So he mentioned a story that he was working on from my hometown, Chattanooga, and it just kind of like was eye-opening that they just don't focus on what's going on in Nashville as well as politics, but they are also interested in keeping engaged as to what's going on in the world.
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5: This is Scenic Routes. I'm Ray Bassett. More than a century ago in San Francisco, the Sierra Club was founded. Today, it is one of the oldest, largest, and most influential groups that advocates for conservation and the environment across the country.
7: Pat Couples is the director of the Sierra Club's Tennessee chapter.
5: Pat, thanks for joining us.
8: It's great to be here.
5: Talk more about the work of the Sierra Club here in Tennessee.
8: Well, Sierra Club in general was started as an outdoors group over 100 years ago. John Muir, a friend with Teddy Roosevelt, they were going out in national parks and kind of conceiving of this way to get people outdoors. And so that has spread across the country. So we have a chapter in every state of the nation. And here in Tennessee, our chapter is over 50 years old. It used to be combined with Kentucky. They had a bluegrass chapter here. And since we have our Tennessee Sierra Club chapter, and really, I think some people know the name as this big national organization that works in Washington, D.C. But what I like to think of is we are a local nonprofit just working to get people outdoors, kids outdoors here in Tennessee, keeping our water clean, making sure that the soil is healthy for farmers, and we have clean air to breathe.
5: Let's bring it to this corner of Southeast Tennessee. Talk about the Cherokee group of the Tennessee chapter.
8: The Cherokee group is really exciting. In our organization, we have these different levels of kind of structure. And so we have an executive committee in the Cherokee group, and we have a lot of young folks that are involved in that, which I'm really excited about. And our Cherokee chair, Dave Hoot, is an awesome guy. They meet every month at Chattanooga Outdoors. What a great space right there near the climbing bridge, as I like to call it. This was the thing that my kids thought was coolest when we came to Chattanooga, is one of the bridges that goes over the river has all of the climbing holds. So Chattanooga Outdoors is right there, and they hold their monthly program meeting. They've always got outings going on in the area. Getting people outdoors here in Chattanooga, obviously, as National Park City, people love to be outdoors, people love to be on the river, and the Cherokee group is a big part of that.
5: And talk more
9: from your vantage point on the state level for Sierra Club about National Park City, what it means and what potential you see.
8: Well, I love the idea of it. We met with the mayor's office when I was new to my position before it was designated. And the idea of a city within a park is so cool to me. Sierra Club nationally, we try to get people involved finding nearby nature. A lot of times people that live in a city, whether it be kids or adults alike, they don't necessarily know where their closest park is. So having all of these parks and these ways to get from one place to another, we call it nearby nature in Sierra Club, and just kind of having that outdoor equity, I think, is really important. So we were really excited about the idea of it. Obviously, like, it was a new thing that has happened over in London. So to be the first city in the United States is super exciting. Everyone in Chattanooga should be really proud to get that designation.
9: You mentioned farmland. The loss of farmland across Tennessee has been and will continue to be a top concern. How do others at the Sierra Club, whether we're talking this area or we're talking the Tennessee chapter, look at this and talk more about what the club is doing to help?
8: One thing about Sierra Club, unlike a lot of local nonprofits, is that we are able to be in the Capitol working on legislation. We're working with politicians from either side of the aisle. And there was a bill this year that I'm really, really proud of our volunteers for fighting off. It was a tax bill about green belts. So what it would do was just make it easier for developers to take over farmland at a reduced cost and turn it into whatever they want. Our volunteers created an action alert. They sent it out to everyone in the state to reach out to their politicians, and they can do that very easily. That's what Sierra Club is really good at, is mobilizing folks from a grassroots perspective. And we beat that bill. So it's not going to roll out the carpet for developers to just go in and take more farmland. So I'm really proud of our volunteers for doing that.
9: When you come down to Chattanooga, where are some places that you like to get into the outdoors?
8: Well, our family, the first time we came here, we brought our camper. We camped outside in Hamilton County when we came here. The thing that I can't wait to do is visit the aquarium here. I've got a 9-year-old and a 13-year-old, and they've spent their entire life snorkeling and diving. And so to get there is kind of on our bucket list, our Tennessee bucket list. But just being out in nature, we were scouting for a trail in the Glass Street neighborhood. So we came from the Railroad Museum through just wild brush all the way to Glass Street, the Pennsylvania reservation there. And so we were trying to conceive of, is there a way that we can get from this area to another? And we're really excited about it, because while we don't think that we're going to be able to build that little trail there, what we are going to do is make the current trail that leads from Pennsylvania Reservation up to Sherman Reservation, we're going to make that more accessible and try to work with members of the community to have more outdoors events there and really kind of like make that an easily and safely accessible way to visit the Sherman Reservation, which is an incredible park itself.
9: How were you drawn to all this?
8: I've been a volunteer for life, and Sierra Club is a volunteer organization. So to me, whether it was Habitat for Humanity, building things growing up, or I remember being really young and singing Christmas carols at a nursing home, it was like, it makes you feel better at the end of the day. But I got involved in another part of the country, building a wetlands group, a conservancy, and really got attached to the work and felt a calling to it. And so when we decided to move to Tennessee, my family and I, there was this director position was open with a couple days left to apply. And I was lucky enough to get it. And it's been really fun and rewarding ever since.
9: What are some challenges and opportunities that you and others at the Sierra Club see on the horizon in the coming years?
8: Well, obviously there are challenges when we're growing too fast. So we do have to think about ways, whatever side of the aisle you might consider yourself, we can be smart about how we grow. We can make sure that we are keeping parks at the forefront, keeping access to nature at the forefront, because it might be one thing to have a beautiful state park, but if nobody can get there, then they're not enjoying it and they're not seeing the best of Tennessee. So that is both a challenge and an opportunity. Our state park system is a great opportunity. We need students from rural areas and from the cities to be able to access those areas. And we're trying to do that through different initiatives.
9: And for people who want to learn more about those and everything at the Sierra Club, Tennessee chapter, pointing, of course, to the Cherokee Group in Southeast Tennessee, where can they go online?
8: You can go to sc.org/seeds. And that will take you to just a homepage letting you know how to be a member. And from there, you can navigate to other ways. And we're also doing an initiative right now at sc.org/homegrown. We are trying to double the amount of native planted spaces in people's yards by the end of the year. So this is a great opportunity for if you have a corner of your yard, whether it's a quarter acre, an eighth of an acre, or if you have 5 acres, if you can build native plants, that is going to be one of the best things you can do for wildlife, for your neighbors, for if it's drought resistant. It's just a great way to treat your property in your little corner of the property. So that's sc.org/homegrown. And you can learn about the Homegrown National Park. It's a really exciting initiative, and it will do wonderful things for pollinators and birds and bugs and all of us.
9: All right. Pat, thanks so much.
8: Yeah, thanks for having us.
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2: Did you know that some of the biggest names in entertainment have performed at an amusement park here in Chattanooga? This is your local history minute from WUTC. On May 30th, 1925, Lake Winnipesaukee opened just outside of Chattanooga. Local musicians performed at Lake Winnie even in those early days, but it was in the 1960s when they began to book bigger named country artists like Porter Wagner, Bill Monroe, June Carter and the Carter Family, and Tom T. Hall. By the 80s, Lake Winnie started booking all kinds of music. Artists like Carl Perkins, Chubby Checker, Ray Charles, George Strait, Bo Diddley, the Righteous Brothers, and plenty more. But who was the biggest draw in the history of Lake Winnie concerts? That would be Loretta Lynn, who brought out record crowds when she performed in April of 1970 and once again when she returned in June of 1980. This was your Local History Minute from WUTC.
3: On the next Fresh Air, why has the United States been unable to impose its will on Iran, despite months of punishing attacks from the world's most powerful military force? We'll get some insights from Stacey Pettijohn, director of the defense program at the Center for a New American Security. 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
2: The uncertainty in the Red Sea means much of the cargo from Asia headed to Europe goes via southern Africa, which takes about 40 days. But the Arctic route, dubbed by China as the Ice Silk Road, is expected to cut shipping times by half. The Chinese container ship called Dubai Tower headed out last Saturday from the eastern port city of Ningbo. It will head north, then west, along Russia's northern coast before reaching Felixstowe in the UK. Environmental groups are worried that increased shipping could break up remaining ice not melted by global warming. China's state-backed Global Times called such concerns in the Western media as sour grapes rhetoric. Jennifer Pack, NPR News, Beijing.
1: I'm Dave Mattingly in Washington.
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7: It's Morning Edition from NPR News. I'm Sasha Pfeiffer.
8: And I'm Michelle Martin. Good morning. President Trump says the U.S. will delay an additional 50% tariff on about $20 billion worth of imports from Canada.
7: He wrote on his social media site Truth Social that Canada and the U.S. had reached a deal to potentially restart construction on a controversial oil pipeline project. This last-minute agreement extends the tariff deadline by 3 days. But still uncertain is the fate of a broader trade agreement for all of North America. That is currently under review.
8: We have NPR's Emily Fang today to explain why. Good morning, Emily.
9: Hey, good morning, Michelle.
8: So, Emily, walk us through this. What are the tariffs that Trump has been threatening to impose, and why has he delayed them?
9: So the tariffs would have covered a real hodgepodge of goods, wine to hockey sticks to cement from Canada. Overall, it would cover about $20 billion worth of goods, which sounds like a lot. It is. But that's actually only about 5% of annual Canadian exports to the U.S. And these tariffs were part of a flurry of back and forth duties that were kicked off by the U.S. last year that has really strained relations with Canada. Now, the deadline for these tariffs was supposed to kick in midnight last night, but with less than 2 hours to go before that deadline, Trump announced he was temporarily calling them off. And he wrote on Truth Social, what was key behind this deal was the potential to restart the Keystone Pipeline. Remember that? Mm-hmm. It was a joint project between U.S. and Canadian companies to deliver oil from Canada to the U.S., but it got mired in an environmental controversy, and its permit was ultimately revoked by President Biden through an executive order. Trump rolled back that executive order last year as part of his push to expand the U.S.'s oil and gas sector. And now Canada's prime minister has put out a statement acknowledging the postponement of the tariffs, but only until this Friday. Neither country, neither the U.S. or Canada, has spelled out any details about the pipeline. And it's also unclear whether this postponement is enough to cool down real animosity in Canada against the U.S.
8: And say more about that, if you would. You know, describe that tension, the source of that tension.
9: So Canada is a historic partner of the U.S. It's a military ally, but President Trump has lobbed around rhetoric many Canadians find offensive. For example, comments like making Canada the 51st state of the U.S.

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1: 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I'm Dave Mattingly, NPR News in Washington.
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6: This is Morning Edition from NPR News. I'm Sasha Pfeiffer.
7: And I'm Michelle Martin. Good morning. The Trump administration is pursuing what it calls a new golden age of science. At the heart of it is a $5 billion artificial intelligence initiative. President Trump's chief science and technology advisor, Michael Kratsios, introduced the plan to lawmakers at a hearing on Capitol Hill. It's called the Genesis Mission.
8: The Genesis Mission will be the central hub for the entire federal government to revolutionize the conduct of American science with AI.
7: Science correspondent Katie Riddle has more.
9: Funding has been a roller coaster for scientist Farron Isaacs recently. Earlier this year, he received this notice about a federal grant he was trying to renew.
10: We were told abruptly in January that that's not going to go forward and that program is ending.
9: Isaacs is a synthetic biologist and genome engineer at Yale. He wasn't alone in getting his funding canceled. The Trump administration has terminated or frozen thousands of grants that it says did not align with their priorities. But Isaacs did find a promising new opportunity for federal funding, the Genesis Mission, focused on artificial intelligence.
10: I'm fortunate because the nature of the research in my lab is one that's already actually developing AI algorithms for the design of synthetic genomes.
9: Those AI-designed genomes could be used to develop new medicines or improve agriculture or industrial biotechnology.
10: I basically viewed the Genesis mission as an opportunity to basically write a focused proposal on that.
9: Isaac's work is one of nearly 300 research efforts that were funded under this new program. The projects use AI to accelerate research in fields ranging from biotechnology to nuclear energy. It's all part of the vision laid out by the Trump administration. Again, here's White House science advisor Michael Kratsios.
8: A main motivation in promoting American AI development is a belief that these tools can rapidly accelerate the progress of our scientific enterprise. And so open new frontiers for American knowledge, industry, and quality of life.
9: In his testimony, Kratsios compared this effort to another golden age of science in the United States, the period right after World War II. A visionary advisor to President Franklin D. Roosevelt named Vannevar Bush called for expanding investments in science. He helped lay the groundwork for today's ongoing research enterprise in the U.S.
8: Our moment calls for renewal of Bush's original intentions to use the best tools, organizational theories, and systems thinking at our disposal to ensure that taxpayer-supported science produces the largest returns possible for the benefit of all Americans.
9: But some historians see key differences between this narrow new initiative and the first expansive golden age of science envisioned by Roosevelt and Bush. Patrick McCray is a

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3: I must be going. 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
3: I'll stay the summer through, but I am telling you, I must be a-going.
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2: 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I'm Brett Barry.
6: Hi, this is Mike Costa of My Morning Cup Podcast. I talk to interesting people about how they got to where they are today. Some of the names you know, some names you don't know yet. 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Here's a clip from our latest episode. My guest this week is the Reverend Bernie Miller. Bernie's career has spanned being a successful radio personality, writing a Grammy-winning hit song, being a senior music executive working with the likes of Michael Jackson and Luther Vandross, and founding one of Chattanooga's better-known multicultural churches. Bernie, before we jump into a career that goes from radio to popular music to Jesus, let me ask, what's in your morning cup?
7: Whoa. I've got my morning cup, and it's empty right now.
6: Oh, it is.
7: But I know that we're going to fill it up with some juicy stuff this morning.
6: Oh, I bet we will. I bet we will. What do you typically drink in the morning? You said you usually have a cup in the morning.
7: I have a blend of two coffees. My wife likes one particular brand, and I like another. So I use half of hers and half of mine.
6: So you mix them together?
7: I do. I mix those grains together, and she likes it. And then sometimes I'll just give her hers, and I'll endure. And then sometimes I'll just give her mine, and she'll endure.
6: You know, and I'm jumping way, way ahead on this, but that's a great analogy for your church. You're taking the two different coffees, and you're bringing them together.
7: Yeah.
6: And it's a great flavor.
7: Yeah.
6: And people like it.
7: And I saw that happen just instantly. It was because of, I went to different places, met different people, and my best man, Mike Trussell, who used to own the country place, they're no longer in business, but he was my best man at my wedding. And people were amazed. I said, well, this guy, I've known him ever since I was digging ditches out at Hamilton Place Mall. He says, "We're digging ditches?" I said, "Well, yeah." I said, "When I got here, the radio station wasn't ready to go on the air yet, and so I had to work." And Jim Sattler, who was at the time the executive for EMJ, he said, "You can work for me because you can just walk to work." And so the apartment building was right across the street from Hamilton Place Mall, where Bonefish is now.
6: Then. Yeah.
7: And so that whole area hadn't been developed yet, but I. My blood is over there on the concrete because I remember. But that's, you know, it was just amazing how many people met me at that time.
6: Oh,
7: from the industry, from Concrete, Yerby, Gary Yerby. He and I became real good friends, he and his mom and dad, who have now passed. And I went to Woodland Park Baptist Church, and it was just amazing all the people I was able to meet there. And then when we started our church, Wayne Barber, the late Wayne Barber, sent some of the members from Woodland Park to be there to help me grow. And so it was really a lot of different people working together on my behalf.
6: Everyone coming together.
7: Yeah.
6: Well, and I want to get to the church, but you've left your blood a lot of places.
7: Yeah.
6: where you've worked. And I want to kind of start at the beginning. I know you were born in North Carolina and then moved to Baltimore. Is that
7: yeah.
6: correct?
7: Yeah, my mom dragged me. I was about 3 years old, I believe, and she moved to Baltimore.
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5: Sit down with your family and ask about their stories, because this week's discovery uncovers the truth about past generations. Thanks for tuning into this week's Shelf Discovery. I'm Kristen Dreyer Kramer. Some families have stories that have been passed down for generations, but in The Responsible Party by Claire Caracillo, an unexpected visit from the police leads a woman to discover more about her remarkable ancestors. The story finds Claire hiding out at her parents' home in Chicago after her writing career imploded, when the police show up at their door searching for answers regarding the recently resurfaced body of a man whose death may be somehow connected to Claire's entrepreneurial mother, Kath. Claire confronts her mother about her past. What she gets in response is a long and winding story of generations of resilient women, starting with Kath's great-aunt and great-grandmother, who both survived shipwrecks and went on to vaudeville stardom before later becoming Kath's somewhat inattentive guardians. The women in Claire's family have definitely had some wild experiences, and their stories are revealed in snippets that jump back and forth through time. Readers get to know Sarah and Fanny, whose death-defying adventures in the early 20th century led to vaudeville fame. They also get to know teenage Kath, who moved in with them in the 70s and got tangled up in some wild adventures of her own. Their stories are woven together in a way that's sometimes choppy and often haphazard, and some are more fascinating than others. Fanny and Sarah's story is captivating and a little mysterious, while Kath's story seems random and meandering, with long sections that seem irrelevant to the murder investigation. To make it even more challenging to follow, the author relates it all in a voice that feels self-important, as if trying really hard to sound clever and quirky. There's an entertaining story here, but it just gets in its own way. But is it worth diving into Claire's family and their past? On a scale of buy it, borrow it, or don't bother, I say borrow it. The Responsible Party has a little bit of everything. Action, mystery, murder, family dysfunction, and so much more. Sarah and Fanny definitely create a fascinating foundation for this multi-generational story of survival, but the uneven and sometimes unnatural storytelling makes it a difficult story to navigate. Well, it looks like we've come to the last page of this week's Shelf Discovery. The Responsible Party by Claire Caracillo is 336 meandering pages long and is available from Henry Holt & Company. 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Until next time, wherever the week may take you, don't forget to bring a book.
8: This is Morning Edition from NPR News. I'm Michelle Martin.
9: And I'm Sasha Pfeiffer. The Trump administration is being sued by a group of labor unions and higher education groups that want to stop an immigration rule announced last month. The rule would limit the amount of time foreign students and journalists can stay in the U.S. Students could stay for 4 years unless they apply and pay for an extension. NPR's Alyssa Nadworny reports.
10: The lawsuit filed in federal court early Tuesday aims to pause the new rule, arguing the government didn't follow correct procedures in issuing it.
11: We felt that this needed to go a legal route. From a procedural perspective, there are many elements here that we felt had not been taken seriously.
10: Fanta Ah is the director and CEO of NAFSA. the Association of International Educators, one of the organizations behind the lawsuit, which also includes organizations of college presidents and a number of unions that represent graduate students.
11: We see this as a solution in search of a problem.
10: This new rule eliminates what's known as duration of status, adding strict time limits to student visas and restricting how international students can transfer schools or change their study plans. It's part of the Trump administration's broader crackdown on immigration. But colleges worry it will deter foreign students from enrolling in medical programs or PhDs, which often take longer than 4 years. And then U.S. innovation will take a big hit. When the Department of Homeland Security first proposed the rule change, it received more than 20,000 public comments, many of which were from colleges and universities, saying the change would cause major disruptions for their international students, both current and prospective. Simon Hankinson, a senior research fellow at the conservative think tank The Heritage Foundation, sees it differently.
12: I honestly don't think the impact of this is going to be huge, and I think the benefit will be substantial in that we can have a little more control over our foreign student population, just make sure they're actually here and studying.
10: Unless a federal judge grants a preliminary injunction, the rule will go into effect on September 15th. Alyssa Nadworny, NPR News.
8: The Dallas-Fort Worth area is one of the country's fastest-growing large metro areas. That growth is fueled in part by suburban communities like McKinney, Plano, and Frisco that include growing Asian and Muslim populations. Now, though, some residents say they are encountering unexpected hostility over their immigration status and their faith. Caroline Love from member station KERA in Dallas reports.
13: Guli Janat cooks enough chicken curry to feed her family for a couple of days while she's working her nursing shift at a local hospital.
14: Let's just toss it for like 1 or 2 minutes.
13: Her family is Muslim, so the chicken is halal. That means it's slaughtered in accordance with Islamic law. Janat lives in Frisco with her husband, Ifti Islam, their two kids, and the family cat, Tuna. She used to have to travel to other nearby cities to get halal meat and the spices she uses in her cooking. But now, Frisco's local grocery stores have everything.

0: 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I'm Michelle Martin.
1: And I'm Sasha Pfeiffer. Medicare launched a pilot program in July that could make some popular weight loss drugs known as GLP-1s more affordable, but millions of Medicare patients won't qualify.
2: I'm at risk for stroke. I'm pre-diabetic, and yet I can't get it.
1: I'm Mary Louise Kelly. That story on the next All Things Considered from NPR News.

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3: Did you know President Theodore Roosevelt visited Chattanooga? This is your local history minute from WUTC. On September 7, 1902, President Theodore Roosevelt arrived at Chattanooga's Central Train Station. He was invited by the Brotherhood of Locomotive Firemen, one of three labor unions who joined to form the United Transportation Union. While in Chattanooga, Roosevelt took a trolley car to Chickamauga Park, where he led a cavalry unit on a horseback ride. He then took the Incline Railroad to the top of Lookout Mountain for dinner at the Lookout Inn before returning downtown for a church service at the First Baptist Church, which you can still find at Georgia Avenue and Oak Street. The following day, he delivered two speeches for the Brotherhood of the Locomotive Firemen before leaving town. President Roosevelt did return to Chattanooga once more in October of 1907, but the stay was brief. It was only a 20-minute stop while his train passed through town. This was your Local History Minute from WUTC.
4: On the next Fresh Air, why has the United States been unable to impose its will on Iran, despite months of punishing attacks from the world's most powerful military force? We'll get some insights from Stacey Pettyjohn, Director of the Defense Program at the Center for a New American Security. Join us.

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1: I'm Dr. Anthony Leiserwitz, and this is Climate Connections. Planting trees in cities can provide vital cooling shade and create job opportunities. Emma Vieira is executive director of Unlimited Potential, a nonprofit in Phoenix. She says some low-income areas of the city get far hotter than others, with more concrete and asphalt that retain heat and less shade and green space.
2: Because of that, you have 10, 15 degrees difference between some areas and others.
1: 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Participants learn to plant and prune trees, prevent disease, and safely climb trees to cut branches. So far, about 30 people have graduated from the 10-week program, and almost all are now employed. So Vieira says the program is helping build a healthy, thriving community.
2: We are improving life at the personal level, but also in the neighborhood.
1: Climate Connections is produced by the Yale Center for Environmental Communication. 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
3: 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Here's a clip from our latest episode. My guest this week is the Reverend Bernie Miller. Bernie's career has spanned being a successful radio personality, writing a Grammy-winning hit song, being a senior music executive working with the likes of Michael Jackson and Luther Vandross, and founding one of Chattanooga's better-known multicultural churches. Bernie, before we jump into a career that goes from radio to popular music to Jesus, let me ask, what's in your morning cup?
4: Whoa. I've got my morning cup, and it's empty right now.
3: Oh, it is.
4: But I know that we're going to fill it up with some juicy stuff this morning.
3: Oh, I bet we will. I bet we will. What do you typically drink in the morning? You said you'd usually have a cup in the morning.
4: I have a blend of two coffees. My wife likes one particular brand, and I like another. So I use half of hers and half of mine.
3: So you mix them together?
4: I do. I mix those grains together, and she likes it. And then sometimes I'll just give her hers, and I'll endure. And then sometimes I'll just give her mine, and she'll endure.
3: You know, and I'm jumping way, way ahead on this, but that's a great analogy for your church. You're taking the two different coffees, and you're bringing them together.
4: Yeah.
3: And it's a great flavor.
4: Yeah.
3: And people like it.
4: And I saw that happen just instantly. It was because of I went to different places, met different people, and my best man, Mike Trussell, who used to own the country place, they're no longer in business, but he was my best man at my wedding. And people were amazed. I said, well, this guy I've known ever since I was digging ditches out at Hamilton Place Mall. He says, "We're digging ditches?" I said, "Well, yeah." I said, "When I got here, the radio station wasn't ready to go on the air yet, and so I had to work." And Jim Sattler, who was at the time the executive for EMJ, he said, "You can work for me because you can just walk to work." And so the apartment building was right across the street from Hamilton Place Mall, where Bonefish is now.
3: Then. Yeah.
4: And so that whole area hadn't been developed yet, but I. My blood is over there on the concrete because I remember. But that's, you know, it was just amazing how many people met me at that time.
3: Oh, I bet.
4: From the industry, from concrete, Yerby, Gary Yerby. He and I became real good friends. He and his mom and dad, who have now passed. And I went to Woodland Park Baptist Church, and it was just amazing all the people I was able to meet there. And then when we started our church, Wayne Barber, the late Wayne Barber, sent some of the members from Woodland Park to be there to help me grow. And so it was really a lot of different people working together on my behalf.
3: Everyone coming together.
4: Yeah.
3: Well, and I want to get to the church, but you've left your blood a lot of places.
4: Yeah.
3: where you've worked. And I want to kind of start at the beginning. I know you were born in North Carolina and then moved to Baltimore. Is that correct?
4: Yeah, my mom dragged me. I was about 3 years old, I believe. And she moved to Baltimore.
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5: Sit down with your family and ask about their stories, because this week's discovery uncovers the truth about past generations. Thanks for tuning into this week's Shelf Discovery. I'm Kristen Dreyer Kramer. Some families have stories that have been passed down for generations, but in The Responsible Party by Claire Caracillo, an unexpected visit from the police leads a woman to discover more about her remarkable ancestors. The story finds Claire hiding out at her parents' home in Chicago after her writing career imploded, when the police show up at their door searching for answers regarding the recently resurfaced body of a man whose death may be somehow connected to Claire's entrepreneurial mother, Kath. Claire confronts her mother about her past. What she gets in response is a long and winding story of generations of resilient women, starting with Kath's great-aunt and great-grandmother, who both survived shipwrecks and went on to vaudeville stardom before later becoming Kath's somewhat inattentive guardians. The women in Claire's family have definitely had some wild experiences, and their stories are revealed in snippets that jump back and forth through time. Readers get to know Sarah and Fanny, whose death-defying adventures in the early 20th century led to vaudeville fame. They also get to know teenage Kath, who moved in with them in the 70s and got tangled up in some wild adventures of her own. Their stories are woven together in a way that's sometimes choppy and often haphazard, and some are more fascinating than others. Fanny and Sarah's story is captivating and a little mysterious, while Kath's story seems random and meandering, with long sections that seem irrelevant to the murder investigation. To make it even more challenging to follow, the author relates it all in a voice that feels self-important, as if trying really hard to sound clever and quirky. There's an entertaining story here, but it just gets in its own way. But is it worth diving into Claire's family and their past? On a scale of buy it, borrow it, or don't bother, I say borrow it. The Responsible Party has a little bit of everything. Action, mystery, murder, family dysfunction, and so much more. Sarah and Fanny definitely create a fascinating foundation for this multi-generational story of survival, but the uneven and sometimes unnatural storytelling makes it a difficult story to navigate. Well, it looks like we've come to the last page of this week's Shelf Discovery. 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Until next time, wherever the week may take you, don't forget to bring a book.
6: 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I'm Michelle Martin.
7: And I'm Sasha Pfeiffer. The Trump administration is being sued by a group of labor unions and higher education groups that want to stop an immigration rule announced last month. The rule would limit the amount of time foreign students and journalists can stay in the U.S. Students could stay for 4 years unless they apply and pay for an extension. NPR's Alyssa Nadworny reports.
8: The lawsuit filed in federal court early Tuesday aims to pause the new rule, arguing the government didn't follow correct procedures in issuing it.
9: We felt that this needed to go a legal route. From a procedural perspective, there are many elements here that we felt had not been taken seriously.
8: Fanta Ah is the director and CEO of NAFSA. the Association of International Educators, one of the organizations behind the lawsuit, which also includes organizations of college presidents and a number of unions that represent graduate students.
9: We see this as a solution in search of a problem.
8: This new rule eliminates what's known as duration of status, adding strict time limits to student visas and restricting how international students can transfer schools or change their study plans. It's part of the Trump administration's broader crackdown on immigration. But colleges worry it will deter foreign students from enrolling in medical programs or PhDs, which often take longer than 4 years. And then U.S. innovation will take a big hit. When the Department of Homeland Security first proposed the rule change, it received more than 20,000 public comments, many of which were from colleges and universities saying the change would cause major disruptions for their international students, both current and prospective. Simon Hankinson, a senior research fellow at the conservative think tank The Heritage Foundation, sees it differently.
10: I honestly don't think the impact of this is going to be huge, and I think the benefit will be substantial in that we can have a little more control over our foreign student population, just make sure they're actually here and studying.
8: Unless a federal judge grants a preliminary injunction, the rule will go into effect on September 15th. Alyssa Nadworny, NPR News.
6: The Dallas-Fort Worth area is one of the country's fastest-growing large metro areas. That growth is fueled in part by suburban communities like McKinney, Plano, and Frisco that include growing Asian and Muslim populations. Now, though, some residents say they are encountering unexpected hostility over their immigration status and their faith. Caroline Love from member station KERA in Dallas reports.
11: Guli Janat cooks enough chicken curry to feed her family for a couple of days while she's working her nursing shift at a local hospital.
12: Let's just toss it for like 1 or 2 minutes.
11: Her family is Muslim, so the chicken is halal. That means it's slaughtered in accordance with Islamic law. Janat lives in Frisco with her husband, Ifti Islam, their two kids, and the family cat, Tuna. She used to have to travel to other nearby cities to get halal meat and the spices she uses in her cooking. But now, Frisco's local grocery stores have everything.

0: This is Morning Edition from NPR News. I'm Michelle Martin.
1: And I'm Sasha Pfeiffer. Medicare launched a pilot program in July that could make some popular weight loss drugs known as GLP-1s more affordable, but millions of Medicare patients won't qualify.
2: I'm at risk for stroke. I'm pre-diabetic, and yet I can't get it.
1: I'm Mary Louise Kelly. That story on the next All Things Considered from NPR News.
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0: perennial The Beat Scene off of their upcoming album Modernism, which is due out in September. They're a New England trio, and they all wear matching striped t-shirts that are supposed to evoke the mod era, but I got to admit, little bit of Where's Waldo as well. Anyway, great stuff, a lot of fun. Hey, radio friend, welcome to Chord Drift with me, Paul Jorgensen. Thank you so much for being here. I'm here with you every Monday through Thursday from 10 a.m. until noon right here on WUTC 88.1 FM and HD1, Chattanooga in the Tennessee Valley, online everywhere at WUTC.org/listen, where you can find all the ways in which you can enjoy this here public radio station. 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We don't get any federal funding anymore. We don't get state funding. So we need you, dear listener, to step up and make a difference. Let's do some more music, shall we? I've got coming up Knitting. I'm really enjoying this track so far. And I've got Mary in the Junkyard, but kicking things off, Buckets with Oh Mama, right here on Chord Drift.
1: Oh Mama, it's not your fault.

Knitting. I Wasn't Fully Cooked. Off of their album Souvenir, which is out on June the 26th of 2026. That's fun. They're out of Montreal, and this track of theirs comes from their second album. And Souvenir's lining up to be a really strong one. Since it just came out, I have not had a chance to really dive into it yet, but I'm excited to do so. Before them, Mary in the Junkyard, New Muscles, off of Role Model Hermit. That is due out in July of 2026. This song is fun because one of the things that I did not know was it was originally written to be played on accordion. And it's supposed to be about one of the bandmates joining a gym. And that definitely comes across in the lyrics. Kicking off that set, Buckets. Oh, mama. Horse to Water is the name of that album. Came out in June. They're out of Los Angeles, but the band members are from all over the place, which is not uncommon. They did a big album release show out at KCRW in LA. Well, actually, it was at their record company, Permanent Records, but it was presented by KCRW. And it was apparently a great time. There's a Purple Roan cover of the vinyl, which I think is going to be a hot commodity. All right, radio friend, let's get into some more tunes here on Chord Drift. I have some Sonny Rollins going a little jazzy. I've got Awaya, but kicking things off, Telehealth, their new-ish one, Donor Country, off of Green World Image, right here on Chord Drift.

Sonny Rollins, Blue 7, the Rudy Van Gelder remaster. This was originally put down in June of 1956 and was released in 1957 on Saxophone Colossus. Now, this was recorded in Van Gelder Studio in Hackensack, New Jersey. And it's just a nice improvisation, I thought, coming from the very structured sounds that Alwea has with Makoub, the song that came before it. I thought this was an interesting juxtaposition. It's an interesting recording in a lot of different ways. One of the sad notes is that trumpeter Clifford Brown and pianist Richie Powell died just days later in a car accident en route to Chicago. But you can hear the promise of all of those artists in that song. And this song is considered a crown achievement in jazz, and you can hear why. Before that, the track that I mentioned, Alwea, Maktoub, I believe I mispronounced it just moments ago. But Alwea is a Lenin-based singer, songwriter, and producer, and visual artist of Ethiopian and Egyptian heritage. And you can hear all of that in that song.

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1: That they've done. 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And I am every day from 10 a.m. until noon. Well, Monday through Thursday anyway. 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But I'm so happy to have you here. 88.1 FM and HD1 is your WUTC. And if you go to WUTC.org, you can find out all the great stuff we've got going on around the station. All right, we're going to play another block of music. I've got Cindy, which is a new band to me, based out of San Francisco. But kicking off the set, we're going to keep the jazz vibe going. I got some John Coltrane, because why the heck not? This is off of Soul Train that was released in 1958. You Say You Care, right here on Chord Drift.

Cindy with Procession off of Another Country that came out in May. That song has a very dreamy, very David Lynchian sound to it that I really enjoy. This is their fifth full-length album and the first one that's had a consistent lineup. The album title references a James Baldwin novel of the same name. And the songwriter, Karina Gill, is the one who said that Baldwin washes past all obvious explanations to longings that begin to explain. It's a beautiful album. I don't play for you bad stuff, so it's hard for me not to recommend things to you, radio friend. That's why I bring them to you here every Monday through Thursday from 10 a.m. until noon. But that is Cindy. Go check it out. Before that, John Coltrane, You Say You Care, off of Soul Train from 1958. Just helping us get into that jazz vibe, carry it forward a bit. This next block of songs, though, not jazzy per se. I've got Fauzia, I have Saul Williams, Lee Scratch Perry, and Mouse on Mars, but kicking things off, Lenalchi, Here Comes That Crow, right here on Chord Drift.

plans will not harm you, what to fight and what to report. Build relations within your society merely to survive or eagerly to prosper. Step back to step forward. Hold tight or let go. The decisions to make in instances without choice. Your own emotions may surprise you. Things may not always go as planned. Some truths are cliche. Discernment and nuanced judgment. Solid reasoning. Willful abandon. You will find yourself in love. You will lose yourself in passion. Work to find yourself again. You'll be forced to reckon with survival. You may find weapons, crutches, props, useful. You'll sing and dance. You'll discover instruments.

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He may choose a desire to belong. He may not have a sense of life's deceptions. He must develop means of questioning each song. Intuitive grace and space. Death is a conspiracy. Violence is reality. 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

0: This is Ken Dryden, host of Timeless Jazz. 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
3: Radio friend, welcome back to Hour 2 of Chord Drift with me, Paul Jorgensen. Hello. It's such a joy knowing that you are listening to this show right now on your WUTC 88.1 FM and HD1 right here in Chattanooga, Tennessee. Coming to you from the Earl Winger Broadcast Center, perched within the University of Tennessee at Chattanooga campus. There before the end of the last hour, we heard Fauzia with Desert Rose. Fauzia's Moroccan-born, Canadian-raised, classically-trained multi-instrumentalist. Apparently, this was a really big song in China, as it was originally performed as part of a competition show over there. Before Fauzia, we had Saul Williams' Conspiracy, featuring Moor Mother and Ganja Sufi. Leap Life is the name of the album, which is due out in August of 26. It's his 7th studio album, and just what a great vibe on that one. That was so much fun. Before that, Lee Scratch Perry and Mouse on Mars with Rock Curry. Spatial No Problem is the name of that album, which came out in June of 26. So Lee Scratch Perry passed away in August of 2021, and this album he completed before his death. And it was recorded just over 3 days in December of 2019 in Berlin. Just incredible. It's got strong, Talking Heads, Remain in Light, Grace Jones, Warm Leatherette sound. Really groovy. And kicking off that set, Lean Alchi, Here Comes That Crow, off of album of the same name that came out in June of 26. This band is out of South Korea, and it fuses traditional Korean storytelling with psych, pop, dance grooves, electronica, super interesting stuff. Brian Eno is a big fan, by the way, of Roxy music and all kinds of great stuff. I heard this track, came across my transom at some point over the weekend, and I said, yeah, I got to play that one. Because that's what we do here on Chord Drift. Speaking of which, I've got more music for you. I've got some Courtney Barnett. I've got Julia Jacqueline. But kicking off the set, a new one from Johnny Marr. The album's called The Age of Everything. That's due out in October of 2026. This track is called Spin, right here on Chord Drift.

Courtney Barnett, Stay in Your Lane, off of Creature of Habit. That came out in March of 26. That track actually came out in October of 25. It was an excellent tease for the full album. It was a lead single. Pretty much everything Courtney Barnett does, I am enamored with. There's something about her songwriting and singing, and especially her vocal delivery, which I find interesting. And it ties in with Kurt Vile. Excuse me. The two of them did a recording together not too long ago, and I thought they complemented each other very well. Before her, we had Julia Jacklin, Get Away From Me, I Think I'll Love You Soon, off of The Gem, which is due out in September of 26. It's her debut release with the record label 4AD, and another act out of Australia. Courtney Barnett is Australian, although now lives in LA. Julia Jacklin is from Melbourne. And that's just a beautiful song. And then kicking things off, Johnny Marr, of course, famous for his work with the Smiths. That song is called Spin. His album, The Age of Everything, comes out in October. I was not expecting this album to be coming out, nor this single to be coming out, but I'm glad it did. You're listening to Chord Drift with me, Paul Jorgensen. Hello, radio friend. We've got more music. I've got Baby Cool. I've got Widow's Peak, because of course I do. I'm just obsessed with them, low-key. I've got Severe Girls. But kicking off the set, Body Type, which ties back in to our Courtney Barnett and talk of Australia. This song is called Mulberry, right here on Chord Drift.

Baby Cool, Devotion, off of Infinity Baby, which came out in June of 2026. It's the solo project of Grace Cool, co-frontwoman of another Australian band, Nice Biscuit, whom I've played before. Originally from New South Wales, since we're diving into all of this Australia talk. Again, connects with the Courtney Barnett, the Julia Jackson, and one of the other bands that I'm about to talk about in a minute. Widow's Peak before that with Wondering off of Roses. Definitely one of my favorite albums of the year so far. I have talked at length about them. This is just one of those where go get Roses by Widow's Peak and just listen to it. It's a great album. Severe Girls before that, Sunset Mindset off of, this is just a single. I don't know if they've got an album that's due out or not. They call this dad wave genre, which I'm not entirely sure what that means. It's not very well defined. They say it's kind of nostalgic, melodic, indie rock, and laid back. I'm guessing kind of akin to yacht rock. Hard to tell. Anyway, Severe Girls with that one. Kicking things off, Body Type, Mulberry, another part of our Australia quartet. Mulberry is the name of that song. Tally is the name of the album, which is due out in July of 26. This is a four-piece out of Sydney. And they recorded this up in LA at Velveteen Laboratory Studios. What a great name. The song uses free association around the color purple. And that's how they came up with the references to prints and bruises and veins in the sky. So the producer for this produced the Courtney Barnett song that we heard earlier as well. Radio friend, if you were looking for a little bit of music knowledge to be thrown down on you, I just did that. And I hope you enjoyed it. Occasionally, I know some things, and I like to share it with you. Occasionally, I get some things wrong. Well, let me know when I do. Go to WUTC.org, and there are all kinds of ways in which you can contact us. Of course, you can go to chorddrift.com, look at playlists, track lists, my socials. So it's got all the different ways in which you can reach out to me right there. In addition, I'll have some musings up there. I'm thinking about doing some more stuff with the site, which I say basically every week, but you know, we'll make it happen one of these days. Enough of me prattling along. Let's get into some more music. I've got, where am I at? I've got, Amy Rose Mills. I've got Bilta Houdet. And kicking things off, Squirrel Flower.

Amy Rose Mills, A Little Treat off of I Think We've Met Before, which it comes out at the end of June. Part of the Noise improv group, Couch Slut out of Brooklyn. So this is definitely stylistically a change of pace. It's really interesting with that experimental, but that indie folk tied in with it. Works as a luthier in a guitar shop in Brooklyn. And so, you know, repairs musical instruments. Reportedly once grabbed a Boss DD7 pedal that had belonged to the great Bill Frisell before it even hit the shop floor. Multi-instrumentalist. I love this. Can play electric guitar, bass, trumpet, flute, banjo, mountain banjo, mute violin. So much more, I'm sure. Beautiful song. Before that, another beautiful song, Built a Houdet with Life Inside the Hourglass. Again, that indie folk, but that one's a little bit more on the psychedelic side. Yeah, Bita is how you pronounce her name. She's of Persian heritage, but is based out of, I think, the UK. I don't remember. But the track was produced by Haley Hendricks, someone we've heard a lot of on this show. And of course, I saw her perform up at Big Ears. Beautiful, beautiful piece. And kicking things off, Squirrel Flower with Reelin off of Say a Prayer to the Gods of Getting Going, which is due out in August. Yeah, it's just a great set. A lot of great new music coming. Such a great time for new music. Let me tell you what, folks. We are coming up to the end of my broadcast day. And I want to thank you, dear listener, for being with me. Of course, I'm here every Monday through Thursday from 10 a.m. until noon, right here on WUTC. Like I said, if you want to find out more about the show, go to corddrift.com. You can also go to wutc.org/corddrift to see things there. We've got a lot of things happening around the station, so just the WUTC website is a great place to go and catch it all. It's like Pokemon. You got to catch them all. You got to catch them all. Oh, I want to say thank you to everyone who makes an effort to support the station. If you've come to some of our recent events, listener meetups, benefit concerts, what have you, it was very nice to meet you, radio friend. It was very nice of you to come out and say hi. Very nice of you to come out and support this, your public radio station. All right. So if we've got time, we're going to get to the second coming for What It's Worth / Season of the Witch, which is very psych rock. The name of the album is Evaluations. Before them, we'll get to Sir Richard Bishop with Back 40 Lashes off of Hillbilly Erotica, which is due out at the end of July. But kicking off the set, Abronia, Asleep in the Porcelain House off of Shapes Unravel, which came out in February of 26. They're a six-piece band from Portland, Oregon, and they sound like it. So here's Asleep at the Porcelain House. Thank you so much for listening. I will see you tomorrow.

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1: Standard Missile 2, which is an expensive interceptor, or Standard Missile 6, started using its 5-inch cannon, and they've begun to acquire specialized munition that's better at getting the drones. The Army similarly started using Coyote interceptors and different types of defenses. They still don't have enough of these cheaper, more cost-effective systems. One of the most, I think, useful ones that the U.S. forces have found in the Middle East has been using fighter aircraft that are in the sky and armed with relatively cheap guided rockets to shoot down the drones. And the interceptor's cheap, but actually having the aircraft up there flying around is not as cheap, and those aircraft are reliant on those vulnerable forward bases. But they have learned a lot. There's still more to go and a lot more equipment to be procured and training to happen.
2: You know, there was a story, I think it was in the Wall Street Journal, about some war games in Europe, which the United States, as I believe, was on one side, and Ukrainians were on another side, and the Ukrainians got the better of them because they had gotten so effective and sophisticated at using drones in battlefield situations. You saw this, I assume. What does that tell us?
1: It tells us that the U.S. military and its NATO allies have a long way to go in terms of adaptation. These are the smaller drones we're talking about here, more like quadcopters and smaller fixed-wing ones that maybe go 20 to 50, maybe 60 miles. And I've heard for years from Ukrainians that when they have left Ukraine to go and be trained by NATO elsewhere, that they found the training to be incredibly unrealistic and not reflecting the realities of the battlefield that they'd been on every day. And in part, that's due to restrictions that the U.S. and many Western European countries have about using jamming and electronic warfare in their territories and in their airspace, because it can interfere with, you know, civilian air traffic and, you know, your ability to use GPS on your phone, things that make people upset. But it's also, I think, the scale and the number of drones that are up in the air at any given time in Ukraine on the front lines, these smaller tactical drones. The battlefield's just really saturated with them, and it is very hard to operate as a cohesive unit and to come together, you know, mass forces where you're collectively in the same place to take some sort of offensive action and not be seen. And that's something that I don't think the U.S. military has fully internalized and figured out how to adapt to.
2: We need to take a break here. Let me reintroduce you. We are speaking with Stacey Pettyjohn. She's a senior fellow and the director of the defense program at the Center for a New American Security. We'll continue our conversation in just a moment. This is Fresh Air.
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2: This is Fresh Air, and we're talking about some of the challenges the U.S. military faces in the war with Iran with Stacey Pettyjohn. She's a senior fellow and director of the defense program at the Center for a New American Security. 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Who's best at producing and using drones? Is it Ukraine?
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1: Here is your Chattanooga Lookouts weekend recap. The Lookouts lost 2 out of 3 games down in Montgomery against the Biscuits over the weekend. Pitcher Luke Hayden took the mound for Chattanooga on Saturday's 5-4 victory. He went 6 innings, giving up 3 runs on just 2 hits. Playoff aspirations are all but out the window for the Lookouts, but don't let that discourage you from enjoying some entertaining baseball in the last month of the season. The Lookouts are home at Erlanger Park all week to take on the Birmingham Barons and will be offering tons of fun giveaways and promotions throughout the week. Reporting for WUTC Sports, this is Rob Beckett.

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2: 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Thank you.

Oh, yes. That is Confunction with Chase Me. Oh, man. Yeah, I'm feeling that one right now. That has got me up and a moving. Hello, everybody. My name is Clark Gibson, and I am back. That's right. I am back, baby. Let's do it. As many of you may know, I've been taking care of the Haley Solomon Show while she is away, and she will be back, I think, the first week of November, but don't quote me on that. And then you might have noticed that last week I was completely gone. I was dealing with a little bit of illness. It's been kind of sweeping through the staff here at the radio, at the station here. And man, it took me out. And then I came back to work and I had no voice, which is very ironic for a radio DJ or radio personality of any sort, to not have a voice. I mean, that was kind of the worst thing that could have happened. And I want to say thanks to Paul Jorgensen, that filled in for me last week. And as you know, many of you also may know that he does the 10 to noon show. So it's been a little bit hectic with the program schedule. I'm sure those of you that tune in and day out have kind of noticed that, but I'm here to clear the air. I am back and I'm so excited. I have that post sickness energy where I feel really good and I'm super happy to be here and listen to some Confunction with Chase Me. Oh my goodness, that song gets me moving for sure. That is coming off of their 1979 album, Candy. And yeah, I've got to listen to that thing. I'm probably going to go pick up a copy of that. That is perfect cleaning the house music. I want to vacuum and dance at the same time while I hear that. We don't have any giveaways today. So maybe we'll have one tomorrow. Actually, I'm looking at it in front of me. We do have one starting tomorrow. Just a little teaser there, so tune in again. Otherwise, let's just get right back into the music. How about that? We're going to switch gears crazy style here. This is Guy Clark off of Texas Cookin' from 1976 with Anyhow I Love You right here on WUTC.

Glory with the feedback there. I'm having to fade that one down a little bit. Didn't want to wreck anybody's ears early on because we still have about an hour and a half of music to go. So didn't want to, you know, mess you up there. But that was three in a row from Flory, the seven-piece twang rock group out of Philadelphia, Pennsylvania, led by none other than the singer and primary songwriter Francie Medosh. I believe that might be Italian or something. I don't know if I'm saying that correctly, but she's an incredible songwriter and singer and guitar player, kind of a triple threat. And, you know, I always look up to see if Flory's going to come play somewhere around here. And it kind of looks like they still haven't broke out into headlining tours. It's really hard to find. It doesn't look like they have like much of a website presence, but they do have a lot of following on social media. They have a lot of really cool videos of them playing live on YouTube and things like that. But it kind of reminds me that, you know, gone are the days of the monoculture, you know, because to me, if I saw Flory walk in a room, I would think they were the most famous people in the world. But they probably roll around all the time and nobody knows who they are. Even though they have so many people streaming them or following them on social media. You know, back in the day, I think even 10 years ago, there was like 50 people that were famous enough that everyone knew them. Now it feels like there's all these subcultures and these subsets of people that, you know, are some people's heroes, and then tons of people have never heard of them. There's just so much out there as far as arts and entertainment goes. That it's kind of hard to tell what level people are kind of at as far as, you know, their careers go. Before Flory, you did hear Guy Clark with Anyhow I Love You. And that was actually Waylon Jennings providing some backing vocals on that track. It's really weird to hear him hit those high notes because he's usually holding down the low end. But really love that tune. That's off of Texas Cookin' from 1976. Also, if you like Flory, their latest record was from last year. It's titled Sounds Like. That is a great place to start if you want to look at, you know, check their stuff out. And then The Holy Bible from 23. They do have one more album before that, Big Fall from 21. But if you want to start, those the last two they've released are, in my opinion, masterpieces. I am loving that band. Some might even say I'm a fool for that band. And here is Gum with Fool for You. Right here on WUTC.

Gum and Ambrose Kenny Smith teaming up there for their album Ill Times from 2024. You heard three in a row, Old Transistor Radio, the title track preceding that, and then Fool for You to start that block of music. And that is a combination. Gum is a solo project from somebody from the band Tame Impala, and then Ambrose Kenny Smith tours with King Gizzard and the Lizard Wizard. Yes, I love saying that

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1: 11-year hiatus. That's been quite some time. It seemed like they were done. One of my favorite bands from the 2010s, probably most people's favorite band from that era, an era that lacked a lot of bands. I think from 2010 to 2020, it was a lot of solo performers and maybe some singer-songwritery stuff, but there weren't a lot of bands, or at least that were making the mainstream and going on big tours and things like that. But Alabama Shakes is, in fact, back. Their album is set to release, I believe, next Friday. So hopefully we'll be hearing a ton from that once it's released. But I had a feeling you might want to hear this. This is a brand new single from Alabama Shakes titled Garden, right here on WUTC.

MJ Linderman with Knockin'. That is a single that he released, and I just realized he hasn't put that on any of his records yet from 2023, so I doubt that's ever going to make it onto a full-length record, but love that tune. Preceding that, you heard from 10,000 Maniacs. That was actually not planned at all before the show started today, but the song that preceded that, Coast by Kim Deal, it really gave me 10,000 Maniacs vibes. You heard Candy, Everybody Wants. And that's one of those songs that I went years and years without knowing the title of it. And I would just randomly hear it in a grocery store. It seemed like it followed me around a bunch. And I finally went, you know, I could look up what this song is and just listen to it. And I still really like it. But it was a mysterious one for quite some time. That Kim Deal in question, Coast, comes off of Nobody Loves You More from 2024. And then you heard that brand new Alabama Shakes to start that little block of music. I'm really looking forward to their new album. Let's see when that bad boy's coming out. It's titled I Must Be Dreaming. It is set to release on August 28th. So just a few more days, about a week, and we'll have that one to listen to. And I'm very excited about that. Let's switch gears here. Let's get funky again. Let's get a little dancey. I don't want it to get too moody. If you listen to this program, you know I am always kind of back and forth between just like insanely funky dance music, fun times, and then all of a sudden it just kind of takes this downward spiral into some really moody music. So I'm going to bring you right back up with one of my favorite bands of all time, and I totally mean that. This is Zapp. Off of Zapp 3 from 1983 with Heartbreaker Part 1 and 2 right here on WUTC.

Z Loopers with First Instrument. That's coming off of Dolly Ain't Dead from 2025, his latest record. And Z Loopers, man, is probably my favorite rapper. I have come clean and said this multiple times on here that I'm not as well versed in that genre as I, you know, want to be even. It's, you know, not the first thing I usually turn on. But Z Loopers, man, he is out of Detroit. And it, the way he uses his voice as a as an instrument, I mean, that's kind of what he's talking about in that song, First Instrument, always stands out to me. His phrasing is so interesting. And some of his bars kind of make, you know, zero sense. He says, my trombone made out of dinosaur bones. I'm a clown. I don't know what it means, but it's fun. It's catchy. And just the way he phrases it is always so interesting. I'm always kind of at the edge of my seat, kind of wondering what is next. You also heard from Z Loopers with Help from Earl, Sweatshirt with Easter Sunday. That's coming off of Dynamite from 2019, and it is Dynamite indeed. And then, of course, Zap with the almost 8-minute Heartbreaker Part 1 and 2. That's coming off of Zap 3 from 1983. And this is something I think I've also talked about on here before. I really miss when bands just, you know, their album titles were just like, for example, Zap, they had their self-titled debut, then Zap 2, Zap 3, Zap 4, and Zap 5. It's so simple, and I for some reason find it so funny, and I really wish bands still did that more. And man, I would give anything to hear that track for the first time way back in 1983 without knowing what I know now, because it sounds so futuristic, even in 2026, and it's just, it's so funky for no reason. It's like over the top funky. And you can't really tell what's that vocoder thing and what's actually him singing. It's just something else. It always gets my feet moving. And I love me some Zap. We are definitely going to change gears here to start this next hour. And welcome back, by the way, to the second hour of the Haley Solomon Show. Super glad to have you folks here. And let's discover some music together. Let's listen to some tunes. Let's hang out and be a community together. This is just so much fun. I can't believe I get to do this. And I can't believe you guys are even tuning in. It's so cool. I love it. I love hearing from listeners, and I love any feedback, good or bad. So drop us a line at the station. Give us a shout. Let us know what you like. Let us know what you don't like. All of it is appreciated. It seems like I'm getting a strange feeling that you guys want to hear that brand new Sierra Ferrell that just dropped. She just released a single last week, or actually, wow, 2 weeks ago. August is surely flying by. This is Trying to Love You by Sierra Ferrell. She will be at the IBMA festival coming up in October here in Chattanooga. I know a lot of you out there love some Sierra Ferrell just like me. So make sure you stay, you know, tuned into that. And, you know, maybe we'll get an interview with her. Who knows? We are the media sponsor of that whole shindig, so... you know, we'll remind you between now and then, but let's get you fired up for IBMA week. Here's Sierra Ferrell with Trying to Love You.

No, my. This is Lorelei. Oh, well, got a little sneak preview of what is next. That was This is Lorelei with Oh No, Now My. That is a single released off of, what is going to be a full album that is released or set to release on September 11th, The Singer in My Band. Before that, you heard from Michael Rout with New Day Tonight. And then another little one that was not planned at the beginning of the show before that was Leon Russell with Stranger in a Strange Land. And for some reason, that brand new Sierra Ferrell that I shared right before that reminded me of Leon Russell. And I don't really know why, but I really liked how those songs went in together. So I'm going to give myself a little pat on the back for that one. And, you know, I've been listening to Mike Campbell's autobiography. And Mike Campbell was the guitar player for Tom Petty and the Heartbreakers. He was actually the only member of Tom Petty's band that was with him from the inception. It says 1976, but even before that with their Gainesville band Mudcrutch. So he was with them from like 1970 all the way until Tom Petty's death in 2012. Definitely his right-hand man. But anyways, he was saying in that autobiography that he got to meet Leon Russell, one of his heroes, and record some stuff with him. And I had no idea that Leon Russell was in the legendary Wrecking Crew, the session musicians that were on, had a hand in so many records throughout the 60s and 70s. You know, even if you haven't heard that name, you've heard their music kind of deal. And it's weird because I've been familiar with Leon Russell for quite some time, as well as the Wrecking Crew. But I had no idea that he was a part of that. So I just thought that was a little interesting tidbit there. And also, I highly recommend Mike Campbell's autobiography. I'm about halfway through. It's called Heartbreaker, which makes total sense. And with all that said, shall we get back to the music? We only have about a half hour left here in the Haley Solomon Show before we kick it to Scenic Roots with Ray Bassett here at 3 o'clock. So the little sneak preview you heard is a French band named Social Dance. This is actually a recommendation from my buddy Robbie down in New Orleans. And this is Social Dance with Fais-le pour elle right here on WUTC.

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Los Lonely Boys, three in a row from their self-titled debut from 2004. Oh my goodness, you heard Hollywood, More Than Love, or Más Que Amor, and Nobody Else. Preceding that was Social Dance off of their, let's see when that came out, 2022 album Rumors. But man, oh man, that Los Lonely Boys has got me feeling it today on this Wednesday afternoon. They are such an incredible band. I mentioned that self-titled debut from 2004, but if you, you know, are interested in them at all, I would highly, highly recommend Live at the Fillmore from 2005. They also have that entire performance on YouTube. So if you're feeling, if you like concert footage and videos as much as I do, that is, it is really hard to beat that. That is a Texas blues out of San Angelo, Texas. They call themselves Tejano Blues. Three brothers. That's just a three-piece. The Garza brothers. And funny story about that that debut record from 04. Willie Nelson's nephew discovered one of their demo tapes from just hanging out in the local, you know, South Texas music scene like that. And before they even recorded a record, he invited Willie, invited Los Lonely Boys to a breakout set at the 2003 Farm Aid Festival, and then gave the brothers free access to his Pedernales studio over there in the Hill Country near Austin, Texas, and was an early mentor of the band. So, I mean, think about that. You're just playing clubs in these South Texas towns and just doing that whole circuit, and then all of a sudden you get a call from Willie Nelson, and he's like, hey, do you want to play Farm Aid also? Let's record a live album at my house together. I mean, that is a dream right there. I love that band so much. And Henry Garza is easily top five guitar players for me. You know, he's got this Texas blues kind of thing going on, but also gives a little bit of Dickie Betts sound, you know, tones from his guitar. So, man, just love that band so much. Go check him out if you get the chance. Also, this is me signing off. I realize, you know, time flies by when you're having fun. So we are about to kick it back to Scenic Roots with Ray Bassett here at 3 o'clock here in just a few. Got about 15 minutes, so I'll just play you out with some tunes on the way out. First up, this is a fellow by the name of John R. Miller, and I got about halfway through the song before I recognized it, and I got to admit, I'm not the biggest Springsteen fan. I know. I get a lot of flack for that. I must just not have found his music that speaks to me yet. I will still try. I'm not closed-minded about it. But I realized about halfway through, this is John R. Miller doing, this is, just came out actually in July of this year, doing a tune by The Boss that you might recognize with Walk of Life right here. Guys, thank you so much for tuning in. I will be with you from 1 to 3 tomorrow. Thanks so much for doing this. I appreciate you having me and letting me play some music for you. So I hope you guys have a great rest of your day. Take it easy.

0: 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There's plenty of parking right out back at Shredder's Lair. That's Thursday, August 27th from 8 a.m. to 10 a.m. We'll see you there.
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7: Live from NPR News, I'm Lakshmi Singh. The Justice Department is pushing back on former FBI Director James Comey's allegations that the criminal case against him over a social media post is improper and vindictive. Federal prosecutors are urging a judge to deny Comey's bid to have the case dismissed. Here's NPR's Ryan Lucas.
8: In a new court filing, federal prosecutors deny that Comey is being selectively targeted for prosecution. They say the decision to pursue the case was made without any influence from the attorney general or the president. Comey is charged with making threats against President Trump in a photo posted on social media of seashells arranged to say 8647. Prosecutors argue that, quote, there is no serious dispute, end quote, that the photo could be viewed as a violent threat against Trump, and they urge the court to deny Comey's bid to have the case dismissed. Comey asked a judge to throw out the case last month, arguing that he is being singled out because of his criticism of Trump. Ryan Lucas, NPR News, Washington.
7: Tonight, family and friends of Nolan Wells are remembering him on what would have been his 19th birthday. The black teenager went out on a boat trip with all white friends to a Mississippi barrier island on July 4th, but did not return alive. Elise Gregg of the Gulf States Newsroom and Mississippi Public Broadcasting reports.
9: The community is gathering in Biloxi tonight at Greater St. John AME Church for a prayer rally for Wells and his family. Pastor Jamal Bryan of New Birth Missionary Baptist Church in Stonecrest, Georgia, is the keynote speaker.
10: The emotional roller coaster that the family and the community is on is a speedy ride with no seatbelt. So we're coming really just to put our arms around them and extend prayers for them.
9: The family is still waiting on key details from the death investigation to be released. Results of a state autopsy haven't been shared, and an independent autopsy found Wells's cause of death to be undetermined. The NAACP has joined the family's legal team. For NPR News, I'm Elise Gregg in Jackson, Mississippi.
7: Meta's on trial in California, defending itself against a lawsuit that could upend social media norms. Several states accusing the parent company of Instagram and Facebook of intentionally designing its platforms to get children and teenagers addicted, a claim Meta vehemently denies. Here's NPR's John Ruich.
11: They are indeed steering clear of accusations about specific problematic content. Instead, they're going after Meta on two different grounds. The first is that Meta violated consumer protection laws. The second accusation from the states is that Meta violated federal law by gathering personal data about users under 13 without getting their parents' consent.
7: NPR's John Ruich. We should note the Chan Zuckerberg Initiative, founded by Mark Zuckerberg and his wife, Dr. Priscilla Chan, is a financial supporter of NPR. U.S. stocks are trading higher this hour, with the Dow Jones Industrial Average up more than 200 points. The S&P's climbed 46. The Nasdaq is up 160. You're listening to NPR News. Midterm election matchups are taking shape now after three more states held primaries yesterday. In a major upset in Florida, Democratic Socialist state lawmaker Angie Nixon defeated retired Army Lieutenant Colonel Alex Vindman in the Democratic special primary for U.S. Senate. Vindman testified against President Trump at his 2019 impeachment trial. Nixon will now compete against GOP Senator Ashley Moody to fill the remaining 2 years of Secretary of State Marco Rubio's former Senate term. OpenAI is launching a new ChatGPT model for teenagers under 18. The company seems to be responding to concerns that the chatbot harms young people and makes it too easy for them to cheat on school assignments and tests. Here's NPR's Kristen Wright.
12: OpenAI says ChatGPT for teens includes study mode with practice problems and step-by-step guidance to help students work through questions instead of just getting quick answers. The company says this will help young users think critically and deepen their understanding. OpenAI is under scrutiny over cheating and the well-being of children. The company says new customization options help make it more clear that the chatbot is a tool, not a human relationship, and that it should not imply it has feelings or a consciousness. Families of ChatGPT users who've taken their own lives have filed wrongful death lawsuits against the company over conversations with the platform. OpenAI says ChatGPT for teens adds new parental controls and notifications. Kristen Wright, NPR News.
7: Small packages could soon be dropping out of the sky at a clearing near you. Amazon has announced plans to expand its drone deliveries in nearly 500 U.S. cities. It's NPR News.
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2: 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I'm Ray Bassett. Thanks for joining us. Here on our campus, the University of Tennessee at Chattanooga, the Arts-Based Collaborative aims to build bridges beyond the classroom to transform education in and through the arts. For this episode of Scenic Roots, we bring you conversations that highlight ABC at UTC from this spring semester here at UTC. Educators in the arts live many chapters that propel their passion for teaching, learning, and building a community. Robin Stringfellow is Education Programs Coordinator for Arts Build, the arts nonprofit that serves Chattanooga and Hamilton County, and a partner with the Arts-Based Collaborative here at UTC. Robin, thanks for joining us.
15: Thank you so much for having me. Happy to be here.
16: Glad to have you here. Tell us what brought you to Chattanooga.
15: I came to Chattanooga in order to work as an instructional coach and an educator at Howard Connect Academy. That was in 2019 when Howard Connect was opening as a brand new middle school. And we had the idea to transform middle grades education. And I came on as a founding member of that team to innovate the curriculum and find great teachers and help that school flourish. And our first class of sixth graders is graduating high school this May.
16: And you came here from Austin.
15: That's right, from Austin, Texas, where I was a middle school educator, where I taught world languages and global issues, contemporary issues, things like that. It was really fun.
16: How did you get into education?
15: That's kind of a funny story. My mother was an educator, and watching her work so hard and love her job, but also living sort of on the margins, I was confident I would not be an educator. I wanted more stability financially, so I thought I would be an attorney. And I worked at a law firm. I applied to law school, and I, for various reasons, decided to up and move to China and learn Chinese. And I spent my 5 years in China learning Chinese. And when I came back, much to my surprise, they wanted to hire me to teach Chinese to middle school students. And I thought, well, why not? Let's just give it a try. And then I called my mom and said, Mom, I don't know if you're going to be surprised or not, but I'm a teacher and I love it. And she said, I'm not surprised one bit. I was expecting this call for many years.
16: And you arrived here in Chattanooga, as I did, not long before the pandemic.
15: Right. Just in time for the pandemic. Yeah. I started with Howard Connect in late August, early September of 2019. And then that following March of 2020, we would be closed down for the pandemic and transition to online classes and virtual, all kinds of
3: interesting adaptations.
16: And like me, we both had to deal with this as we were both getting to know this community.
3: Absolutely. It was very challenging to make friends or find my people here because we were all sort of on lockdown. And to your credit, I'll say that Scenic Roots was a big part of my learning about Chattanooga, understanding Chattanooga, who's here, what are they doing, what kind of amazing advocacy work was being done. So it was a really great way for me to tap in and tie in. And later I would meet people that I heard on the show and say, hey, I heard you on Scenic Roots. I know all about your career.
16: And I thank you for that. And it's been good to get to know you in whatever role that you have served here in our community. And that includes public media for a number of years after Howard Connect. You were at our public media partner here in Chattanooga in the Tennessee Valley, WTCI-PBS.
3: Absolutely. I was so blessed to land at WTCI to coordinate their educational programming. And that was in time for Ready to Learn grant, which was an amazing federal grant, a 3-year grant that I was working on to provide outreach services to community members, so to families and to children and to educators, to help them tie in literacy and mathematics and arts and lots of joyful learning experiences. So that was really an amazing and incredible opportunity. And the folks at WTCI are incredible and supportive, and I loved working there for real.
16: And now you are at Arts Build. What's your role there?
3: It's a big role. I actually partnered with the person in this role when I was at WTCI. So we had worked very closely together. So this was a pretty smooth transition in terms of understanding what educational aspects were happening. I work on the Imagine program, which offers free field trips to Hamilton County students K through 5. We provide busing and ticketing so that all students are able to benefit from an arts experience in their elementary school time. And we are working now to try to elevate that up into 6th through 12th grade as well. I run the Holmberg Arts Leadership Institute, which is a cross-sector group of amazing humans from all over Chattanooga who come together to experience the arts, to learn about arts organizations in our city, and to kind of contribute to the ecosystem more holistically. I also work on Tech Goes Home, which we offer for teenagers and also for artists in order to equip them with the technology that they need and the skill set that they need to pursue their goals. And I do a variety of other things as well, offering teacher trainings and bringing in Tennessee Arts Commission teaching artists to Chattanooga to offer training for educators to tap into arts integration and to just learn from these amazing arts people from all over the area.
16: You're an arts integration specialist, and one through line of your experience here in Chattanooga has been your involvement with the Arts-Based Collaborative here at UTC, or as I always love to call it, ABC at UTC.
3: Absolutely. Working with the team at Arts-Based Collaborative and Angela Dittmar and the team there has been really a monumental part of the work that I've done both at WTCI and at Arts Build. And we offer teacher trainings together. We worked collaboratively with Hamilton County Schools and Public Education Foundation to offer Creative Connect, which are micro grants and macro grants for teachers, allowing them to make more space for arts innovation in their curriculum. That has been really fun to see. So we brought in community artists to work with teachers to innovate these experiences for students and then to fund those experiences with the help of Lyndhurst Foundation and the Public Education Foundation. So that has been really wonderful. Arts-Based Collaborative also, when I was at WTCI, tapped into a lot of the family engagements that we were having at community centers. So teaching artists would come in and work with families to do movement or visual arts and music. And it was incredible to see the teaching artists just playing and having fun with parents and kids, but also weaving that instruction in there so seamlessly. Every summer, we have like a 2 or 3 day training for educators where we bring in teaching artists, local teaching artists, as well as some Tennessee teaching artists to kind of help educators understand how the arts can help them accomplish some of their goals, which might be furthering student engagement. It might be building more inquiry in their classroom. And it also could be just teaching something that students don't really resonate with and kind of making it a little bit more exciting for them.
16: Talk more about what ABC at UTC uniquely offers to this campus, uniquely offers to this community.
3: I think the Arts-Based Collaborative is really unique in a variety of different ways, right? you can look more superficially, I guess, at their location, right? They're located on the UTC campus. That comes with a lot of amazing resources and humans. And they're also housed inside of the Challenger Center, which is a beautiful space.
16: And right across the street from the studio where we're now speaking.
3: Absolutely. I could throw a rock over there. not that I would. But yeah, the Challenger Center is a beautiful space. But once you get further into that, you can see Angela Dittmar's experience and leadership at ArtSpace Collaborative is really a very holistic approach to education, to arts education. She works with anyone and everyone to help them figure out the way that the arts works for them. And she's a professional at creating that sort of content and curriculum guidance and helping educators tap in. And then she has this, if you go peel the onion back one more layer, she has this incredible roster of teaching artists who are local arts professionals who are teacher trained, and they're amazing. They can do music, they can do movement, they can bring visual arts integration into any space. So it's kind of this multifaceted approach, right? You get curriculum support, you get UTC's resources, and the library, for example, the UTC library is incredible and they bring what they bring. So there's all of that. And then there's just this amazing roster of humans that do all types of things. We have Emma Collins who comes in and she can do Shakespearean things. And we have Jennifer Daniels who sings songs on the guitar about math for kids. And we have Tanqueray Harper who is a wonderful photographer, but also a great movement artist and a flow artist. And you have Rachel who does music and helps us understand how rhythm and drumming go together with mathematics. And so there's just this rich offering of artists and arts-based teaching and pedagogy and support and resources and just a cool location.
16: And when we say teaching artists, these are local artists who are teaching artists of a national caliber under the umbrella of Wolf Trap.
3: It's amazing. And any educator who's listening to this, if you're an in-home educator or you're a charter school educator, a public school educator, you have access to these resources. I mean, you know, Angela's really approachable and you can reach out to her and say, hey, I'm interested in what does it look like to have a residency in my educational environment? And she can help you work through that. There are teaching artist residencies where they can come into your space once a week for a certain amount of time and help you enrich the content that you're already working on with kids, just using a little bit more of an arts focus. So I think that's the best part is that, you know, Angela's so approachable and the team is so approachable that they might get any kind of number of strange requests and do their best to kind of make it happen as well as they can or lead you to the place where you might be able to get the support you need.
16: There are challenges for the arts. There are also opportunities for the arts. How does ABC at UTC, how does the work that creatives such as yourself at Arts Build make a difference in navigating those challenges, opening the door to those opportunities?
3: The main answer to your question really is just that community, the collaborative community that we have. We have so many people in the city of Chattanooga who love arts. Even if they don't do it professionally, they do it in their free time. They moonlight as a poet or, you know, I mean, everyone is an artist. And I keep saying this over and over again, everyone's an artist, even people who don't think they are. So that community is so important in navigating challenges. We can lean on each other. We can ask each other for wisdom and advice. And if we can't navigate the challenge, we can just sit down and do art together. And that can be very therapeutic. So I think that the arts community here, and I come from a really arts strong community. And moving to Chattanooga, that was one of the things that impressed me right off the bat was how artistic our city is, how loving we are toward the arts, and how vibrant our art scene is, and how much community is built through the arts and with the arts. So I think that is our huge advantage of living in Chattanooga, especially for a smaller city. It has an art scene that's on par with Houston or St. Louis, or, you know, it's just got this beautiful, flourishing art scene. And artists are really, really interested in and welcoming of working with educators, working with students, working with families. They are always welcoming of those opportunities. So I think that's also another beautiful aspect is that they're not just creating art in a vacuum for themselves or to generate income. They're also willing to share their art form or willing to share their approach or their love for the arts with community because it matters.
16: When you're not on the job, so to speak, what art do you create?
3: I really have always been a dancer. I love to dance. Anyone
15: who knows me knows that I love Michael Jackson. I was born in 1983, and Thriller had come out briefly before I was born. And so my entire life was Michael Jackson. I loved watching him dance. I loved videotaping him and learning the moves. I loved Janet Jackson and her dancing. I just have been into dance. My son now dances with the Pop-Up Project at his elementary school, and they performed to Michael Jackson. And it just made me so happy. Dance is just such a wonderful mechanism for all different types of self-expression and therapy. And I also write poetry. I love to write poetry. Shout out to Marsha Mills from Rhyme and Chat, who is the first person to ever get me to read one of my poems out loud, though I have written for 2 decades. I've never read one out loud. But she took me to the Chattanooga Girls Leadership Academy for Women's History Month and encouraged me to read my poem in front of a group of young women. And I did, and it was empowering and beautiful. And the space that Rhyme and Chat creates for poets is really so welcoming and warm that you're, you know, willing to do something scary.
16: And for people who want to learn more about the Arts-Based Collaborative here at UTC, ABC at UTC, people can go online at utc.edu/arts-based-collaborative. 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
15: ArtsBuild.com. Or you can just stop by or visit us, come see our gallery space. We have open houses that are happening once a month. You can go on our website and sign up for an open house and just come on into our space and learn from us what we do and how we do it and ask questions and get to know us.
16: All right. Robin, thanks so much.
15: Thank you so much.
2: One jam with a ukulele can lead to another. This past school year in Hamilton County, a ukulele club began to take shape at Hickson Middle School here in Chattanooga. Stephanie Smith is an English as New Language specialist at Hickson. Jennifer Daniels is a musician, storyteller, and a Wolf Trap teaching artist through the Arts-Based Collaborative here at UTC.
16: Jennifer, Stephanie, thanks for joining us.
17: Happy to be here.
4: Yeah, glad to be here.
16: Tell us about the ukulele club.
4: Hickson Middle School, a couple of years ago, implemented clubs once a week for 45 minutes. The students can choose from sports, music, art, technology. There's all different kinds of clubs. And I was inspired to start a ukulele club because I went last summer to ArtsBuild's teacher training that they do with the Arts-Based Collaborative at UTC every year. And the guest speaker was a ukulele player from North Carolina. And she taught me how to play a song in one day on the ukulele. And it was so much fun. I said, wouldn't this be a fun thing to teach students? So I applied for an ArtsBuild grant, and there wasn't enough money to go around. And then I got in touch with my good friend Angela at the Arts-Based Collaborative. And she says, you know, the Tennessee Arts Commission has a $3,000 grant that's a one-page application, and you're sure to get the money. And 5 minutes later, I wrote the grant, and 2 weeks later, I had the money.
16: And that artist that you mentioned, Kelly Jolly.
4: Yes, and she was wonderful. Like I said, she was a wonderful teacher because I'm a musician and I can read music and stuff, but I play flute and piano, and I've always struggled with string instruments because, especially like guitar, the strings are so hard on your fingers and stuff. And I thought, well, ukulele, that's something I can do. It's not as hard on the body. But like I said, having virtually no string experience, she was still able to teach me how to play 3 chords enough to create my own blues song. And it was so much fun. Like I said, the students would love this.
16: And then through the Arts-Based Collaborative here at UTC, right across the street from us in the Challenger Center here on campus, you got connected with Jennifer.
4: Yes, who is a wonderful teaching artist and has really taken the lead in this club. And like I said, I'm learning right along with the students. I'm best served. We've got a keyboard and I do accompaniment on the piano, so my knowledge of ukulele hasn't grown as much yet. I'm about on par with the students. But Jennifer, you know, she's got a wonderful personality and she sits down there and she engages the kids. And when they get a little distracted, she starts playing a song and they just stop. And they just listen, and they're fascinated.
17: That's because I play a song about them.
4: Yes.
17: If they want to sneak off to see who is in the gym, because maybe it's that guy they've been hoping to talk to, then we write a little song about him, you know. Who is in the gym? Is it that guy that we will not name? And so, of course, we are just acting a fool. But that brings it back, and I'm like, well, okay, let's write a song. You don't want to do Happy Birthday or whatever we happen to be learning with our few chords. then let's make up a song. Let's talk about that guy in the gym.
18: And works while, every time.
16: And while talking about that guy in the gym and other people and other things, talk about the experience that the students are having and what they're learning from that, what you can see right then and there in real time, what they're learning.
17: Sure. So I always go by this whole 80% rule. They teach teaching arts. Maybe they teach everybody this, that whatever you bring into the room is yourself, you know, 80% yourself, and whatever grace you have to offer or whatever that interpersonal thing is. I want to connect with those kids and I want to light them up. So that we have one child who is very, almost painfully introverted, right? And so we want him to get talking right away. We bring the drum in, we're making him drum and say his name and something about himself. And pretty soon all the kids are doing the same thing and we're laughing. So I'm hoping that just this interpersonal, interconnected thing that we've got going will translate into freedom of expression and learning chords, which are not as important as being part of the community.
18: And one thing that's really cool to me, I mean, that I've always known, having always been a musician, music is a language. And we've got two of my English as a new language students, one who's Vietnamese and one who's Spanish, are in the club. And like I said, music, they're learning a third language. They're learning how to communicate with music. And they're probably the two that are the most into it of anybody, is the Vietnamese and the Hispanic girl.
16: This learning experience pays off when it comes to other learning experiences that they're having, which have nothing to do with music.
18: Yeah, they're learning skills and they're learning how to communicate. And I mean, like I said, however you can communicate, I mean, that's one thing about being an ENL teacher, you know. I get up there and I act a fool to act things out. And I, for my Spanish kids, I use a few Spanish words and bend over backwards, showing them pictures and stuff like that, because English is such a difficult language. Well, music is just another way to get the message across.
16: And Jennifer, how has this experience so far compare with other experiences you've had as a teaching artist?
17: I get to write with a lot of ages, you know, all through, well, kids through adults. But my work with UTC is generally with the littles, pre-K through first, sometimes even with infants over at Little Miss Mag, which is its own fun. But to be with the middle schoolers, they're just at that fun, pivotal age where sometimes they feel a little gawky themselves. Sometimes they want to act pretty cool and maybe they're not into it. Like, how do I get myself into it without looking uncool? But so I try to convince them how cool I am. And sometimes that's a tough job. But once I do, or how very uncool.
18: Teachers aren't cool. I try to be cool to my kids every day. It's a losing battle.
17: Oh, no. They have a gift in Stephanie. She is so much fun. She is a super fun teacher. But anyway, once I convince them how cool I am, I'm like, no, this is great. Now we're going to learn to be rock stars together, you know? And we just, I think me being a goofball and able to be free in what I'm doing and draw out some laughter helps them to be a little more free.
16: Talk more about what's next to explore through the club. Now that the students are involved and you're getting them hooked on this.
18: Yeah, we were just talking about this earlier because it would be great if I could get the grant again next year. And now that we have the ukuleles, like the ukuleles and the keyboard, that was a big expense. So a lot of the money could go towards having Jennifer. You know, we can't have Jennifer every day. We can't afford her. But if we had the money next year, she could be there every week. We were talking about maybe we could get some kind of insurance on the ukuleles so the kids could actually take them home to practice them so they could pick it up quicker. Because one of the biggest challenges we have is having it one day a week for 45 minutes and trying to remember from week to week what you learned the week before. So if we could get some kind of insurance to be able for the kids to take the ukuleles out, maybe more music, maybe more instruments, maybe make it bigger, expand it. So I would love to be able to get the grant again and have Jennifer be able to come back and be there all the time.
16: And Jennifer, let's bring this back around to the Arts-Based Collaborative here at UTC, what I call ABC at UTC. Talk about how this club is just one example of the work that teaching artists such as you do with and through that collaborative.
17: Right. Another Hixson school, we went to Hixson Elementary. That time I did it with Rick Rushing, and we had a blues week. So we took, I think, every single grade every single day for a week. Is that right? That sounds like a monstrous undertaking, but I think that's right. And then on Friday, we had written blues songs, country songs for each class, and then we did a big Friday concert, right? So we're trying to bring in this idea that music's for everybody, that it's a very community-based fun time that anybody can have, and you can express yourself. Our work at Barger Elementary right now is also about wellness. They've had a lot of losses in their community, and so we want to go in there and bring the music to them into the curriculum, yes, but even more into their hearts, so that just teaching that arts can help bring about different wellness, especially mental health.
16: And for people who want to learn more about the arts-based collaborative here at UTC, they can go online to utc.edu/arts-based-collaborative. Jennifer, Stephanie, thanks so much.
17: Thanks, Ray.
4: Thank you, Ray.
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2: This is Scenic Routes. I'm Ray Bassett. Where early learning meets teaching artists, everyone has a chance to grow. Our campus, the University of Tennessee at Chattanooga, is now the home of the Little Miss Mag Early Learning Center here in Chattanooga. Last fall, the center hosted Emma Collins of Scenic City Shakespeare for an arts integration residency in Taylor Winnie's classroom. Emma is a Wolf Trap teaching artist through the Arts-Based Collaborative here at UTC. I spoke with Taylor, Emma, and Josie Bailey, an art education major at UTC who observed the residency as part of her research.
16: Taylor, Emma, Josie, thanks for joining us.
4: Thank you for having us.
20: Thank you.
16: Taylor, tell us more about Little Miss Mag.
20: Little Miss Mag is UTC's early learning center where we teach kids that are 6 weeks old to 5 years old.
16: In recent years, it has come under the umbrella of UTC. Talk more about that.
20: It is now Little Miss Mag at UTC. We did that 2 years ago, and I have now been at the site for 1 year.
16: And along the way, you have worked with artists such as Emma.
4: Yes, I was so lucky to get to be in the classroom, in two classrooms at Little Miss Mag this year with Wolf Trap Residencies with my work at the Arts-Based Collaborative. And we had a wonderful time in their very small and specialized classrooms. Ms. Taylor's curriculum is very specific, and we were able to utilize our Wolf Trap methods, bringing in everything that she does normally and enhancing them with our arts integrated methods.
16: Taylor, share some lesson themes and highlights of this curriculum.
20: The time that Emma was here was during our winter and holiday theme units. So that past December and November. So there's so many things that we could lead off of. We led off of starting with Thanksgiving. We had a Thanksgiving feast where we helped prepare a feast and walked around the room. And we went on sleigh rides, horse-drawn sleigh rides, and had snowball fights and turned into penguins and all the things.
4: So I'm a theater-based teaching artist, and everything I do centers in storytelling, which really marries well with the literacy standards we're working on pre-kindergarten with all of these learners. So it's just a pleasure to create a living story in the classroom using musical instruments, the kids' ideas, and it really shows a lot of initiative at a young age.
16: Josie, tell us more about you.
6: I'm an art education major. I'm a junior here at UTC, and I partnered with Angela to work on a research project within ABC and working with the Wolf Trap teaching artists. So I went and observed Ms. Taylor's classroom and Ms. Perlene's classroom at Little Miss Mag with Emma as the teaching artist. And so I observed kind of how the students were responding to the integrated lesson and how the students were learning in both their regular curriculum and the arts integrated curriculum. And from that, I pulled a research question and did some outside research, kind of integrating the observations into that. And I made a research project based on the observations, and it is about kind of play as pedagogy and how these arts integrated lessons put play at the forefront of learning, and it allows for a lot of more developmental practice that the children are learning. They're meeting their developmental milestones, and they're kind of moving towards more advanced milestones in this kind of play-centered learning.
16: Talk more about things that the students learned mm-hmm. and things that each of you learned.
20: We learned a lot of ways to keep the kids engaged, keep them moving while also teaching the lesson. And that's really where Emma came in and played a huge role in that. I began with kind of having a fear of them getting up and moving around and being able to bring it back around because, you know, three-year-olds. Emma was like, nope, let's try it. And I said, sounds good. So we got that and we went around the room in a big circle and we always somehow managed to end up right back where we were and stay on task. And the kids did amazing. They pulled those creative minds. They helped us think of things and made it to where they were still using that prior knowledge that they had learned from our day-to-day stuff and act it out and use their creativity to do all of these things.
5: That was what I took from it as well, was the physicalization of the storytelling. Moving around the room, beginning, middle, end, adding a sound effect for each stop really allowed us some freedom with the story and to get back to our home base at the end. Mm-hmm. So it allowed for, you had a very clear beginning, middle, end. The story is led by the learners. And for me, having that immediately be physicalized in our bodies was a lot more natural than sitting on our spots and telling a story. We were moving around and creating it in the space.
6: Yeah, something that really stood out to me was how the learners like just took hold of the story and totally expanded it. So Emma would start with like very simple visualizations that got them kind of in the mood. And like there'd be a few students that just fully like went loose. And there's one student who made this story about a bear, and they went all around the classroom and followed this bear story. And so it's so interesting to see like what they can grasp onto and what prior knowledge they're using to then build their own stories and use what Emma's teaching them to build these full storytelling paths and visualizations.
16: Talk about changes that you've seen in the students or the classroom that have occurred because of the residency.
20: These kids are so much more creative, and their dramatic play is so much more creative. Again, just the way they're able to storytell. I had two girls in my home living center this morning who were having a wedding. One was the bride, and they did their vows, and then they had dances. And it was just really cool, and I'm like, look at those skills. Miss Emma helped me teach those skills.
5: Sometimes we lose storytelling. We lose it very quickly when we get into school and have a lot of things that we have to do in elementary school through our entire education. So the ability to play and to storytell freely makes such a difference at a young age.
6: Yeah, I think like one of the big things I looked at was how much we prioritize like kindergarten readiness and standardized assessments within K through like 5 early education. And really, there's so many other benchmarks and milestones that are being met in this early learning process that we aren't standardizing, such as like dramatic play or narrative negotiation, which is happening in Miss Emma's like storytelling path. So I think it's really interesting how we're able to make it recognizable in this early learning center.
20: Yes, you went into how important early mm-hmm. learning is, because things that were taught in kindergarten are now being taught in pre-K and preschool. It's mm-hmm. wild how much they are learning.
5: For their social-emotional development as well, you can see the teamwork and the learners working together, and that's something that they're just really starting to engage with in this preschool age. So seeing them work together to solve a problem, to whose direction in the story are we going to take, is really huge and wonderful to witness. It's really interesting

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1: So we started out as the polar bear crunching through the snow, and we went on our canoe ride through the icy cold Arctic waters, and then we turned into penguins.
2: And these all had musical instruments that we pulled to make really delightful sound effects as we were going through each of these motions.
3: And some sound effects were just their mouths.
2: Absolutely. Crunch, that's the best thing. What sound does this make? And then you get the most interesting answers. And then you get to come back together and recall that whole story that you built together, which then reinforces it all the more.
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3: Yes.
4: 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Taylor, Emma, Josie, thanks so much.
3: Thank you.
5: Another destination for young learners here in Chattanooga is the Erlanger eKids Learning Center at Volkswagen. Kristen Jenkins is a team leader and curriculum supervisor there. Tangie Denton is the center's lead teacher for 2.5 to 3-year-olds. Joining them and us again for this conversation, Emma Collins of Scenic City Shakespeare, a Wolf Trap teaching artist through the Arts-Based Collaborative here at UTC.
4: Tangie, Kristen, Emma, thanks for joining us.
6: Thank you.
2: Thank you for having us.
4: Tell us more about the eKids Learning Center.
6: It's a great place for a lot of Erlanger workers, and we also include the outside community, which the majority of them are also Volkswagen, since we're right across the street from Volkswagen.
4: And this is for children ages
6: 6 weeks to 5 years old, and then we also have a summer camp that comes in the summer up to 12 years old.
4: And talk more about the experiences that the center provides to these kids.
6: Daily learning, learning how to be a friend, learning how to grow each day. It's a wonderful learning center, from walking, talking, to math, getting ready for kindergarten, all the basics.
4: Both of you have done your work through residencies with the Wolf Trap program, through the Arts-Based Collaborative here on our campus at UTC. Each of you talk more about those experiences and how you're bringing them to the center.
6: I actually signed up to work with Emma thinking that this was an art where we're going to glue stuff to paper. And then Emma comes in and just explodes the excitement with my children. And they look forward each week to singing, dancing, learning how to interpret their feelings with scarves and stuffed animals, and creating their own stories with pictures and play, and just using their full imagination with different songs and movement. It was just wonderful. Every week, every day, is Emma coming. It was fantastic.
4: And Emma, talk more about your role in all this.
2: Absolutely. What we do at Wolf Trap is arts integration, professional development through facilitation in the classroom. So I'm able to be in the class with Miss Tangie, working on these storytelling skills that I work through as a professional artist. Everything from my experience at Scenic City Shakespeare, working with adult actors and student actors, I bring in then to my teaching practice with Wolf Trap. So yes, we do so much storytelling work. Everything has the basis in storytelling, and so much of that falls into the recall that we're looking to see as we prepare these learners for kindergarten.
4: And Kristen, talk more about your role in all this.
7: So as curriculum supervisor, I actually helped facilitate the signups for Wolf Trap to see if we could get that, because I wanted to see our teachers learn to bring more hands-on, creative experience, the arts, integrate it with their sensory activities, integrate it with math, integrate it with literacy, because the kids learn so much more through that kinesthetic model.
4: As an example, let's talk about a lesson titled Going on a Cat Hunt.
6: 100%. It's all from pictures, and there was a cat in the story that we started pulling out. Of course, they named her Elsa, but we were doing community

0: helpers at the time that we had Miss Emma with us. So we used community helpers to help us find our lost cat, Elsa. We had stories, we had emotions the whole way through. We even had little circles that we pretended to draw to each spot. We had a doctor, we had a fireman and a policeman. It was fantastic.
1: Yes, we were able to utilize the unit that they had on all of these amazing community helpers and these plastic poly spots that I use in class to become umbrellas when we were walking through the rain, to drive the bus to find our lost cat and get some help from the fireman and the doctor. So all of these tools we use in class, the scarves, the poly spots, any puppets, can be utilized in multiple ways. And so they have different storytelling purposes as we move through beginning, middle, and end. And some sequencing and all of those storytelling sounds and gestures.
2: We should mention that Chattanooga 2.0 provided the support for these residencies. Talk more about how this approach has paid off for students at the center.
0: It's a recall that they can remember, and we actually do this day through day. We have a new student that started, and we do the hello song that Miss Emma taught us, and that was one of the first things they wanted to do for our new student was to sing the hello song. Even though he didn't know the song, he clapped and patted his hands with us and waved when it was time to wave to his new friend. So we use it daily a lot, especially Elsa, anytime we have a cat.
2: And Emma, how is this like other storytelling projects through the Arts-Based Collaborative here at UTC, and how is this different?
1: Well, it's always interesting and different being in a center like eKids versus a school. You have different experiences in each place. eKids has a great small class size, so we were able to utilize locomotor movement around the classroom, changing our position to change location so we could move through different experiences like the rain. We're going by bus, we're going by plane, we're going through space. So able to move around the room, which is something I might not do in a larger class, we might use more imagination for that. So it was like a lot of my residencies in terms of storytelling and the tools we used, but different in a way that we were able to explore moving around the room.
2: And how is this program ongoing and what's on the horizon?
3: We actually had two residencies at our center. So Ms. Tangles came out and did one with our pre-K class, and we would like to continue and do more residencies for our other teachers because of the experiences for the teachers and for the children. They've learned so much, and I get to see them incorporate it daily. It wasn't just a residency for a few weeks that we did it. It is ongoing. These teachers are still using what they learned from Ms. Emma and Ms. Tangles in their classroom, and that is so beneficial to our children.
2: And for people who want to learn more about this, they can check out the Arts-Based Collaborative here at UTC at utc.edu/arts-based-collaborative. Tangi, Kristen, Emma, thanks so much.
0: Thank you so much.
3: Thank you.
4: Learning from the arts can cultivate learning beyond the arts. MindPop is an education nonprofit based in Austin, Texas, that partners with schools and communities across the country to foster access to the arts and creative learning. Jackson Knowles is director of national programs for MindPop. 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
2: Jackson, thanks for joining us.
5: Thanks so much for having me today.
2: Tell us more about MindPop.
5: MindPop is a nonprofit organization based in Austin, Texas. We've been hard at work in Austin building more access to the arts and creative learning for kids in that city. After 10 years of doing that at a big systems level, we've started to share what we've learned with communities across the country. So we work across the U.S., increasing access to the arts for all kids.
2: Give us some examples.
5: I work in Albuquerque, New Mexico, some different cities in Alabama, here in Chattanooga, providing professional learning to teachers, helping them use the tools of the arts to advance academic learning. We also work at a policy level with fine arts directors and arts departments to make sure that all four art forms are being offered to all kids. All kids have access to that kind of work, K through 12. And we also work a lot with community artists, making sure that a part of a comprehensive arts education includes getting to work with artists from the community and learn from the great folks that exist in everybody's neighborhood.
2: And how are you drawn to the arts?
5: I come from a family of musicians, so that was always a part of my life, a part of my household. And then I was a dancer for many years and performed as a modern dancer through most of my 20s. So it's always just been a part of how I was able to interact with the world around me.
2: And then what brought you to Mind Pop?
5: I lived in New Orleans for 12 years, and that's where, for me, my work as an artist really intersected with a growing interest in education, supporting public schools. So I worked at a high school arts conservatory in New Orleans for 10 years and really got to know the community there and got really interested in not only fine arts learning, but also the ways that creativity can really impact a rich education for a young person. So when my family moved to Austin in 2014, Mind Pop was just a natural fit.
2: What are some things that you've learned at Mind Pop that most people would not realize about the arts or education in the arts?
5: I think that it's very easy to think that education in the arts is for like an arts kid or an arty kid, or that it's for professional training to become a professional artist one day. For me, a big part of our work at Mind Pop is about what the arts can do for every learner and what it is that creativity opens up for every kid. And that each of us learn in all different kinds of ways and different kinds of moments. So being able to explore your learning through music or through visual art, even through dance, is something that is a powerful learning tool for every learner.
2: And Mind Pop is based in Austin, but you are now in Albuquerque.
5: Yes.
2: Explain that.
5: Well, you know, I'm a two-career family. So my husband is a professor and got a faculty position at the University of New Mexico. So we decided to make the move. And it was right at a moment that it was making sense for Mind Pop to have someone in a full-time position focusing on our national work. So that's when I shifted my work from what was very Austin-focused to more of a national focus.
2: Talk more about your connection to Chattanooga.
5: I grew up in Nashville, and I had a friend who would summer in Monteagle. So I used to drive to Monteagle every summer, and we'd come down to Chattanooga all the time to hang out. Also, fun fact, in the 1980s, when I was a kid, this was where all the good shopping was. So my friends and I would drive to Chattanooga when we wanted to get cool outfits.
2: And then talk more about your visit now.
5: So I am so excited to be here in Chattanooga today. Arts Build brought in Mind Pop to come and work with classroom teachers as well as artists from the community on our arts-based teaching strategies. So we have a toolkit of instructional strategies we call creative teaching. It's all about using the tools of the arts in academic classrooms to advance learning. So it really is just about good teaching, using the tools of creativity to advance whatever it is the teacher's learning goal is of that particular moment.
2: What's an example?
5: One example would be, let's say, statues. That is a drama-based strategy that we use. And let's say you're working in a science classroom and are wanting to understand the water cycle. We would ask students to, first, you know, we would talk about what we know about the water cycle and really ground ourselves in that information, and then invite the students themselves to create statues that represent the different elements of the water cycle. So the student is the creator of the statue, but then they also become the interpreter of the statue. So they might look at each other's model that they've made with their bodies and describe the lines, the shapes, and the forms of those statues. It's really like a data gathering process. And then they can talk about how does that statue represent collection, for example. And then the student has a really rich answer to how that statue represents collection. So it helps them really understand and remember the content in a much deeper way.
2: As you were saying earlier about the arts are not only for art kids,
5: yeah,
2: the arts community, so are strategies such as this when it comes to teaching about the arts.
5: That is exactly right. One of the great joys of my work is getting to connect with teachers across the country, and they see this work and it sparks something for them of what they learned about what good teaching looks like that they've always kind of known. But I feel that creative teaching gives these really concrete tools to unlock those great learning moments that make teaching joyful, to really see your kids think deeply or say something that surprises you, really be engaged deeply with the content. And so really it's not at its core about the arts. It's about good teaching and good learning and giving teachers like this concrete tool to add to their kit to make it happen on a daily, regular basis.
2: Who are artists, teachers, others that you look back to in the work you do now as mentors for you?
5: I had a dance teacher growing up. Her name is Donna Rizzo. She was the artistic director of the Tennessee Dance Theater. She was my dance teacher when I was a kid. She always took us so seriously as artists. When I was 6 years old, she would say, "You are a performer. You are a professional." And just take us seriously in a certain kind of way. And also invite us to create the dances. And I feel like that way of being respected and honored as a young person was so important to me personally growing up and really does infuse the way that I think about my work today.
2: And for people who want to learn more about MindPop, where can they go online?
5: They can go to mindpop.org and learn all about our work in Austin, Texas, and across the country.
2: And for more about Arts Build here in Chattanooga and Hamilton County, people can visit artsbuild.com. Jackson, thanks so much.
5: Thank you for having me.
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2: 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Here's a clip from our latest episode. My guest this week is the Reverend Bernie Miller. Bernie's career has spanned being a successful radio personality, writing a Grammy-winning hit song, being a senior music executive working with the likes of Michael Jackson and Luther Vandross, and founding one of Chattanooga's better-known multicultural churches. Bernie, before we jump into a career that goes from radio to popular music to Jesus, let me ask, what's in your morning cup?
3: Whoa. I've got my morning cup, and it's empty right now.
2: Oh, it is.
3: But I know that we're going to fill it up with some juicy stuff this morning.
2: Oh, I bet we will. I bet we will. What do you typically drink in the morning? You said you'd usually have a cup in the morning.
3: I have a blend of two coffees. My wife likes one particular brand, and I like another. So I use half of hers and half of mine.
2: So you mix them together?
3: I do. I mix those grains together, and she likes it. And then sometimes I'll just give her hers, and I'll endure. And then sometimes I'll just give her mine, and she'll endure.
2: You know, and I'm jumping way, way ahead on this, but that's a great analogy for your church. You're taking the two different coffees, and you're bringing them together.
3: Yeah.
2: And it's a great flavor.
3: Yeah.
2: And people like it.
3: And I saw that happen just instantly. It was because of I went to different places, met different people, and my best man, Mike Trussell, who used to own the country place, they're no longer in business, but he was my best man at my wedding. And people were amazed. I said, well, this guy I've known ever since I was digging ditches out at Hamilton Place Mall. He says, "But digging ditches?" I said, "Well, yeah." I said, "When I got here, the radio station wasn't ready to go on the air yet, and so I had to work." And Jim Sattler, who was at the time the executive for EMJ, he said, "You can work for me because you can just walk to work." And so the apartment building was right across the street from Hamilton Place Mall, where Bonefish is now.
2: Then. Yeah.
3: And so that whole area hadn't been developed yet, but I. My blood is over there on the concrete because I remember. But that's, you know, it was just amazing how many people met me at that time.
2: Oh, I bet.
3: From the industry, from Concrete, Yerby, Gary Yerby. He and I became real good friends, he and his mom and dad, who have now passed. And I went to Woodland Park Baptist Church, and it was just amazing all the people I was able to meet there. And then when we started our church, Wayne Barber, the late Wayne Barber, sent some of the members from Woodland Park to be there to help me grow. And so it was really a lot of different people working together on my behalf.
2: Everyone coming together.
3: Yeah.
2: Well, and I want to get to the church, but I you've left your blood a lot of places.
3: Yeah.
2: where you've worked. And I want to kind of start at the beginning. I know you were born in North Carolina and then moved to Baltimore. Is that correct?
3: Yeah, my mom dragged me. I was about 3 years old, I believe. And she moved to Baltimore.
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6: This is All Things Considered from NPR News. I'm Elsa Chang.
7: And I'm Juana Summers. Today would have been Nolan Wells' 19th birthday. Wells, a black teenager, was found dead on an island just off the Mississippi coast over a month ago. He and his friends were celebrating July 4th when he went missing. His friends returned home to Ocean Springs, but Wells' body was found on Horn Island 2 days later. Tonight, friends, family, and the community are gathering to remember Wells on his birthday while the investigation into his death continues. Elise Gregg with Mississippi Public Broadcasting and the Gulf States Newsroom has been following the story and is with us now. Hi.
8: Hi there.
7: Elise, just tell us a bit more about how people are remembering Nolan Wells today on his birthday.
8: So folks are holding a prayer rally in Biloxi this evening at Greater St. John AME Church. They're holding a service tonight, and prayer is really being emphasized as the core of the evening. I spoke with Pastor Jamal Bryant ahead of the rally. He's the pastor of New Birth Missionary Baptist Church in Stonecrest, Georgia, and the keynote speaker for tonight. He honed in on the fact that they don't want this to be a political rally.
9: We're not pointing fingers at people, but we're lifting our hands towards God. We don't want this to be lost in a partisan conversation. We really just want justice for the family, and we want closure for the family.
8: The criminal investigation is ongoing, but investigators still haven't shared any updates or findings.
7: I mean, Elise, it's been more than a month and no word from authorities.
8: No, not at all. That's right. I've been checking in with the district attorney and the sheriff's offices, and they're still not sharing anything. In fact, Jackson County District Attorney Angel Myers McElrath sent out a press release just yesterday. It's the first release she shared in nearly a month. She reiterated that she doesn't have the freedom to share information and details from the investigation, and that she can't control what other people may share from the investigation. She also mentioned letters that she can't share, but that other people have posted. That's likely a reference to letters exchanged between her office and attorneys for the family regarding a review of Wells' cell phone.
7: Now, the attorneys have shared some of those letters with you. Tell us what they say.
8: So, Wells' cell phone has not yet been examined. When Wells' body was discovered, he didn't have his phone on him. His parents had tracked it to a friend's house, and his parents have the phone now. And there's been a bit of a back and forth with investigators. They just don't want to turn

0: 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For the first time ever, Washington, D.C. is hosting an IndyCar race. More than two dozen race cars will speed around the National Mall this weekend on a course that runs right past multiple art and history museums. As NPR's Rachel Treisman reports, that's raised questions about the safety of the works inside.
1: President Thomas Jefferson celebrated the country's 25th birthday with festivities including a horse race near the White House. This weekend, the U.S. is celebrating its 250th

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2: From Futuro Media and PRX, it's Latino USA. I'm Maria Hinojosa. Today, flipping Texas. Can Texas turn blue? We're going to start first with Tejano superstar Bobby Pulido, a self-described moderate Democrat hoping to court back Latino voters.
3: I'm running as a Democrat for sure. I've always been a Democrat, but I'm not going to message like every other Democrat's been messaging because that doesn't work.
2: And later, Gina Hinojosa, a state rep and the Democratic candidate facing off against Governor Greg Abbott.
4: Every American should care about this race for governor in Texas. There is no race that is more important in 2026. The fate of the union depends on Texas.
2: All this coming up on Latino USA. Stay with us. No te vayas.
5: Live from NPR News in Washington, I'm Ryland Barton. The federal debt topped $40 trillion today, a new high watermark that shows no sign of receding. NPR's Scott Horsley has more.
6: It's pretty straightforward. The government spends more than it takes in every year, and that gap has been getting bigger. You know, Congress passed a big tax cut last year, so the government's collecting less revenue than it otherwise would. But government spending just keeps growing. Despite all the talk from the president and Elon Musk about cutting waste, fraud, and abuse, most government spending is on autopilot for things like Social Security and Medicare, and those are likely to keep climbing as the population ages.
5: NPR's Scott Horsley reporting. An unusual Census Bureau report that President Trump says proves widespread illegal voting by non-U.S. citizens has ties to a Trump-aligned think tank, NPR has learned. In a social media post yesterday, Trump claimed that the Census Bureau's initial analysis of more than 128 million voter records proves that over 24,000 non-citizens voted illegally in the 2020 presidential election, and that the final number will, quote, explode after the agency finishes. Data and election experts say the report's methodology and conclusions are questionable. President Trump has announced his nominee to lead the FDA. NPR's Sydney Lupkin reports.
7: The president posted on Truth Social that he'd chosen Dr. Heidi Overton to be the next FDA commissioner. Overton would fill a vacancy left by Dr. Marty McCary, who resigned in May after serving 13 months in the role. Overton has not worked at the FDA before, but she has worked in Trump's White House, most recently as deputy assistant to the president for domestic policy. Overton trained as a surgeon. She also worked at the conservative America First Policy Institute. While there, she wrote opinion pieces opposing gender-affirming care and medication abortion. Earlier this month, the president signed a controversial executive order aimed at overhauling the childhood vaccine schedule. During that press conference, Overton praised what she called the historic action. To get the top FDA job, the Senate will have to confirm her. Sydney Lupkin, NPR News.
5: Companies that want to charge people different prices based on their personal data are now on notice by the Federal Trade Commission. NPR's Alina Selyuk reports.
8: The Federal Trade Commission says companies should have to, quote, clearly and conspicuously disclose when they use personalized pricing. It's also sometimes called surveillance pricing, when someone sees a price that's different from other people based on personal data the seller has about them, like location or browsing history. Are they wealthy? Do they have kids? Are they a first-time car buyer? Researchers and regulators say it's unclear how often this actually happens today, but there have been some publicly reported cases. Consumer advocates have called for Congress, the states, and the FTC to fully prohibit personalized pricing in the first place, though the FTC says it does not have the power to do that. Alina Selyuk, NPR News, Washington.
5: You're listening to NPR News from Washington. After Tropical Storm Lala was blamed for 2 deaths in Hawaii, forecasters are warning of the likelihood of another storm system that could approach the islands by the weekend. The National Hurricane Center says conditions appear conducive for a tropical depression to form in coming days to the east-southeast of the islands. Scientists have discovered the fastest star in the Milky Way, racing around a supermassive black hole. NPR's Ari Daniel reports.
9: Researchers used infrared light to peer into the heart of the Milky Way. They noticed a faint star moving quickly, its orbit an elongated ellipse. The black hole at the center of our galaxy squats at one end of that oval. Stefan Gillison is an astronomer at the Max Planck Institute for Extraterrestrial Physics.
10: The star comes in one direction, getting faster and faster and faster, then gets a very sharp turn around the black hole.
9: That's when it's at its highest speed, over 15,000 miles per second. The star can be used to visualize how gravity acts on space and time, and perhaps reveal how our local black hole formed and helped shape the evolution of our galaxy. Ari Daniel, NPR News.
5: Amazon says it's planning to expand drone shipping to suburban areas in nearly 500 U.S. cities. The company says customers could receive the drone deliveries in as fast as 30 minutes. The drones can carry packages up to 5 pounds. The plan will intensify the battle between Amazon and Walmart to provide consumers with the fastest delivery times. New delivery areas include Chicago, Atlanta, Cleveland, and Boise. U.S. stocks rose today. 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
2: Welcome to Latino USA. I'm Maria Hinojosa. It is around 9 p.m. on a hot Friday night in mid-July. And it's hot because I'm in the Rio Grande Valley in South Texas, in the city of Weslaco, on the U.S.-Mexico border. And I'm here because I'm spending time with Tejano superstar Bobby Pulido.
13: I'm going to go in there and start by singing Hermoso Cariño. Then I will sing Desvelado.
2: But tonight, this singer isn't performing at an arena or a concert hall. He's taking the stage at a local quinceañera, something Bobby Pulido has been doing regularly over the last few months.
13: And then we give her a little gift. We take a picture with the family.
2: Pulido is here for more than music. He wants to share a message with everyone in that room.
13: I'm Bobby Pulido, and I'm running for Congress. Thank you for your support, and God bless you.
2: He's a Democrat looking to flip Texas' 15th congressional district from red to blue. His opponent is incumbent Monica de la Cruz. She was first elected in 2022. Back then, Congresswoman de la Cruz became the first Latina and first Republican to win the seat in more than 100 years. Until then, it had always been held by a Democrat. Now, Pulido wants to flip the seat back. And that's why he's campaigning as much as he can, everywhere he can, even at quinceañeras.
13: It would not have been my idea to do this had my opponent not insulted me and tried to demean me by calling me a quinceañera singer. So she has really turned out to be one of our better strategists.
2: Pulido has now performed at dozens of quinceañeras throughout the 15th district, which is predominantly Latino and working class. It begins on the border, and the district extends all the way up to parts near San Antonio, more than 200 miles away.
14: So how are you feeling as you're getting ready to go on stage?
13: I'm feeling good. We saw an internal poll, and I'm happy. We're in a good place.
14: We see a little sparkle in your eye.
13: Yeah. I've been taking lots of hits. It's been a barrage of hits, and the fact that they're not sticking makes me very happy.
2: Back at the Quince, Pulido enters the venue to roaring applause. He sings under the moody blue light that floods the room. The room erupts. He dances a waltz with 15-year-old Emma and spins her around the room in her bright, sparkly dress.
15: Thank you very much.
2: Shortly after, Pulido starts saying his goodbyes. He shakes hands, he gives hugs, and he takes photos. It's another busy night for Pulido. He still has one more quinceañera stop before he can call it a night. But before I leave this quince, I ask Emma's dad, Rolando, why he invited Bobby Pulido to his daughter's quinceañera.
16: For a long time, I think the Rio Grande Valley has been starving for a moderate. We had a big movement here this last cycle. To a lot of the conservative vote that came out. But I think it's not just necessarily that it was our community wanting to move into that direction. I just think they didn't have another option.
2: And that's where, he says, Pulido comes in.
16: He holds a lot of my values and a lot of our community's values. And we're a big community. We fish, we hunt, and we do a lot of sport. And I think that we've lost a lot of that in our Democratic Party, and I'm a Democrat, been a lifelong Democrat, and I just felt that it was time for a moderate movement.
2: He says he wanted his friends and family to see that they have another option in this election.
16: My intention is just to bring awareness to our community and bring awareness to my friends and family that this is who I support and why. I want the conversation to start. I have family members that voted red and that voted for Trump before. We've just stopped talking to each other. You know, and I just think we need to start talking to each other again.
2: So, can a Tejano superstar really flip this congressional seat in South Texas? And what does a moderate Democrat on the border really stand for? For this story, I sit down with Tejano superstar and the Democratic candidate for the 15th Congressional District in Texas, Bobby Pulido. We're going to talk about the issues he thinks are most important to South Texas voters, why he believes Democrats have lost some Latino voters, and why he thinks he's the one that can bring them back. Bobby Pulido, thank you for joining me on Latino USA.
17: My pleasure.
2: Take me back to Bobby Pulido, the kid, growing up in the RGV. What were the politics back then when you were little? Was it undisputedly Democrat?
17: It was. Oh, yes. And things have changed. I think the party really didn't do it any favors by really understanding the Latino culture. I think still to this day, there's a blind spot. I don't think that the party talks enough about economics. My dad was a migrant farm worker, so was his dad. We come from very humble beginnings. Majority of the people here come from nothing. And when you have a party that talks about at least we'll cut your taxes, which is the Republican Party, to a lot of first-generation Hispanics that are making money, and I think us as Democrats don't talk enough about economics as we talk about social progress, which social progress is important, but I don't think that we should leave out what do we want to do to help people help themselves and get out of poverty.
2: Is that how you understand the fact that this pretty strongly blue area
17: yep.
2: then goes in 2022 to Monica de la Cruz, a Republican?
17: Well, there were shenanigans that went on there. They drew the district to get her in.
18: In Texas, these maps have repeatedly gotten lawmakers in trouble over allegations of giving unfair advantages to certain political parties or voting groups.
17: It's still Democrat. Not as much as it used to be. But she would not have won if had they not helped her by drawing the maps.
2: Besides the gerrymandering of that district, what else happened?
17: Democratic Party stopped coming here. They stopped investing here. They took it for granted, and they thought that this place would always stay blue. And I think that there wasn't a message that was of economic. You got to understand, right? Like, now we have people that have wealth. They're doing good for themselves. And they look at one party is viewed as the party of the rich, and the other party is viewed as the party of the poor. And I'm here to tell you, don't treat us like we're poor. We don't think we're poor. We think we're broke.
13: because we know that next tomorrow we're going to make it. At least that's what we believe. And we don't like to be marginalized. And people want to be associated with the winner. And they want to be associated with success. And that's what the Republican Party has done, even if they're driving the whole country in the gutter, which is exactly what they're doing.
14: I'm really fascinated by what you just said. Latinos in the RGV, we know we're broke, but don't tell us we're poor.
13: We're very proud. We don't accept our poverty. We fight for it to get out of it. That's in our DNA. Yeah.
14: And you felt like the Democratic Party in the past was like, oh, you're poor. We need to take care of you.
13: Of course.
14: And your message is?
13: I want to want a hope, aspiration, opportunity, the dignity of work. That's what made us. That's who we are. Hardworking people here, man. And I want to tell that story.
14: And your campaign, your message is not Team Red, not Team Blue, Team You.
13: Yes.
14: Well, why not be Team Blue, though?
13: The sentiment here is that people's loyalties lie to their party and not to the people. And I can tell you there's a lot of disappointment right now with disillusionment with both parties. I'm running as a Democrat for sure. I've always been a Democrat, but I'm not going to message like every other Democrat's been messaging because that doesn't work.
14: And what do you think that messaging would be that would make you essentially clueless in this community?
13: If I tried to defend the indefensible, let's start with that. I think Biden's border policy was a failure and it hurt us big time here. Took him years to sign an executive order on the border.
19: Today, I'm announcing actions to bar migrants who cross our southern border unlawfully from receiving asylum. Migrants will be restricted from receiving asylum at our southern border unless they seek it after entering through an established lawful process.
13: The asylum process was a big problem. I got to see these tent cities across the border. And there was a lot of people, especially Border Patrol agents and law enforcement, that felt that it was just ignored. I think that was a huge frustration down here. And people want honesty. Each party is always defending why they did it. And they're telling you, no, you're wrong. Let me explain to you why you're wrong. And that's what MAGA's doing right now, right? Oh, no, the economy's great. What war? There's no war. People are sick and tired of that. They want to hear a politician say, you know what? You're right. That was a mistake. And we're going to fix it. And here's what we're going to do to get it better.
14: I'm stuck on the part where these are people who were applying for asylum.
13: Yes.
14: Are you saying it just needed to be
13: reformed? Now, I'll criticize anybody, right? Trump killed a really good bill that Senator James Lankford had actually proposed that would have had more immigration judges to speed those cases up. But he killed it because of politics, right? So I'm not going to sit here and just criticize my own team. I think we made a mistake.
14: And your border policy, your yes. policies on refugees, you believe it should look like what?
13: Ideally, that we would have it either in their own country where they file for asylum, or they file for asylum in a Central American country that's willing to cooperate with us. And instead of paying a cartel, you can pay into this great country. I want immigrants in here. I do. I want them to be able to live that American dream. We need immigration reform. I feel like the immigrant has been used as a pawn to try to scare people or use them to say, like, everybody's welcome, right? It's impossible to say, hey, everybody come in. I don't think it's a logical thing. So there has to be a balance.
14: Coming up on Latino USA, I continue my conversation with congressional candidate Bobby Pulido, more on where he stands on key issues and what exactly it means to be a moderate Democrat in South Texas. Stay with us. No te vayas.

0: Here is your Chattanooga Lookouts midweek update. The Lookouts dropped the first game of a six-game homestand against the Birmingham Barons Tuesday night by a score of 4-3. Despite the loss, it was all smiles from those in attendance as Miss Wanda, lovingly known as the program lady, was recognized before the game for her 36 years of service to the club. She was also inducted into the Bessie Smith Cultural Center's History Makers exhibit. The Lookouts are set to take on Birmingham again both Wednesday and Thursday night at 7 p.m. Go out and enjoy the final few weeks of Lookouts baseball at Erlanger Park's inaugural season. Reporting for WUTC Sports, this is Clark Gibson.
1: It's Latino USA. I'm Maria Hinojosa. We're back with the Democratic candidate for the 15th Congressional District in Texas, Bobby Pulido. So, can we do a couple of quick speed round on some big issues that matter to voters?
2: Yeah.
1: So, you talk about the economy. A lot of people in the Democratic Party, the more progressive wing, is saying that there needs to be higher taxes on billionaires. You agree?
2: Agree.
1: Do you believe that abortion should be legal in the state of Texas?
2: Legal.
1: Accessible. Where women...
2: If it's needed for somebody, I do not want a woman dying of sepsis. Yes. And mind you, I don't believe in abortion personally. It's not something I believe in. But I don't believe in forcing my opinions and my beliefs on other people. Everybody has their own reality.
1: A woman in Texas, South Texas, should have the legal right. With her doctor.
2: Yes.
1: To an abortion. Can we talk about Israel and Gaza?
2: Yeah.
1: Can you tell us where you stand on the issue of Gaza and what's been happening there?
2: I'm just disappointed that it hasn't been able to get resolved. I don't like to be a flamethrower. There's a lot of words that you can throw around back and forth that are very inflammatory, and I choose not to get into that rhetoric.
1: Are you saying you won't label what happened in Gaza a genocide?
2: I don't like anything this labels, right? I don't.
1: But the United Nations labeled.
2: That's fine. The United Nations can do what the United Nations does. But I think, this has been something that I think historically been a big issue. And there's a lot of moving parts right now. I'm not privy to all the information that a congressman is. I'm an outsider. And I want peace. That's all I can tell you.
1: Would you vote for an arms embargo against Israel?
2: I just told you I'm not privy to all the information. Congressmen have access to information that I don't. And I think that would allow them to make a better decision on it.
1: Let's talk about the Democratic Party for a second. One of the things that the Republican Party, or that MAGA, has done is that it's been able to define itself in three words, right? Build
2: yeah.
1: a wall. Two words, mass deportation.
2: Yeah.
1: What would you like the slogan for the Democrats to be? If Bobby Pulido has a chance to say, here's what we stand for.
2: Se vale soñar.
1: Ooh, se vale soñar in Spanish.
2: It's okay to dream. When you stop dreaming, then you have no motivation to live in life. And I think we got to get back to that. It really puts a lot of things into place to help you advance what you want to do.
1: In the Democratic Party now, because you are a member of the Democratic Party, right?
2: Yes.
1: There is a battle between the more moderates, like Hakeem Jeffries or yourself, and the more progressives like AOC, for example.
2: Mm.
1: So where do you see the heart of the Democratic Party?
2: I think it just depends on the issue, Maria. I know it doesn't sound sexy to say like I'm not a socialist, right? I don't think that our capitalism that we have it as the way it is right now has been working properly. When the airlines have problems, we bail them out. When the car companies have problems, we bail them out. When the actual real people have problems, nobody bails the actual person out, right? So that's not working. And I understand the resentment. Does that mean that I think we need to throw everything away and go scorched earth? No. I'm a blue dog Democrat that's willing to work with progressives on certain issues that I agree with.
1: What is your definition of a blue dog Democrat?
2: I mean, culturally conservative in many ways. I believe in balanced budgets. I don't believe in weapon bans.
1: You don't believe in weapon bans?
2: No.
1: Not even for the AR-15, for example.
2: I do not.
1: Mm-mm. Do you believe in an age limit for access?
2: I would be willing to look at that, but I don't believe in banning.
1: So even in the state of Texas, where Uvalde happened, you're not prepared to say the age for legal purchase of an assault rifle
2: should be... I
1: didn't
2: tell you about the age. I said a ban.
1: But...
2: So if you were to tell me, if they said, okay, we're going to ban assault weapons, I would not vote for that.
1: But if they say we're going to make it so that you have to be 21 in order to buy...
2: I'm not opposed to an age limit.
1: Okay. Why are you so adamant on, like, no banning? I mean, an assault, if you're...
2: You see, you're trying...
1: No, I'm actually not even trying to be political. It's just... I mean, I'm not a gun person, but...
2: Right, because you're from New York.
1: Right, right. But having covered Uvalde...
2: Yes.
1: Right?
2: And I'll ask you this. Even after Uvalde... They elect Republicans there.
1: 100%.
2: That affected their community, Maria.
1: Oh, yeah.
2: Okay. If their own community, if that doesn't move the needle, then maybe the disconnected people are the ones that aren't from there. How about that? Because I think that's the thing about rural people. We're tired of people from the big city coming and telling us how we should do things.
1: Ooh, that was like low.
2: The point is... You don't know what it's like to live here. I do. And I'm a father. And I had a scare with my son. He was in high school and I got a false alarm. And it's the worst feeling I've ever had. And so,
1: still you're not prepared to say we need
2: a ban is not going to work. I think the way we purchase weapons, it's broken. Everybody keeps talking about, are you for more background checks? And you're going to go, yes, of course. And I'm going to tell you that a majority of these people that commit these atrocities don't have a record. And that background check isn't ever going to identify that Uvalde shooter. So we need to work our way backward and go like, okay, what would have worked? And what common denominator is happening with all these cases? And how can you go back to fix it? And I do have a plan. I'm not going to talk about it yet, but I do have a plan.
1: Let's talk a little bit about the killing of Lorenzo Salgado Araujo in Houston.
2: Yeah.
3: He was a 52-year-old Mexican father of three U.S. citizen sons, lived in the United States for nearly 35 years, worked in construction.
1: A few days later, the killing of Johann Sebastian Duran Guerrero in Maine.
4: Outrage is growing across the country after another person was shot and killed by an ICE agent.
1: It could have happened here.
2: Absolutely.
1: So your reaction to the killings and...
2: I'm appalled. What do you expect? They give them quotas, right? They don't care how they give them.
1: Do you think ICE should be abolished?
2: In its current form? Yes. Do you have to have some type of deportation force to go find bad actors and remove them from society? Yes, absolutely.
1: So what's going on for you, Bobby, as you watch what's happening in Congress, where ICE has received billions upon billions upon billions of dollars? If you were in Congress, would you be voting for those dollars
2: vote
1: for ICE?
2: Vote against it.
1: You'd vote against it?
2: Yes.
1: Do you think that this has been a clean race or a dirty race?
2: Dirty. Very dirty.
1: What do you mean?
2: I knew that they were going to hit me. I didn't think it would be the way it's done. It's kind of amusing.
1: Tell us about, because your opponent, Monica de la Cruz, has come at you pretty intensely.
2: Of course.
5: This is a man who even members of his own party have condemned for denigrating the bodies of women.
2: Because she's afraid she's going to lose.
1: Is that how you see it?
2: Oh, yes. Absolutely.
1: I mean, the attacks on your character, that you're misogynistic.
2: Oh, yeah.
1: That you...
2: All of those things. Where do those things originate?
1: They would say they originate from your own record. Past tweets, people that you've hung out with.
2: Yeah. There's a lot to unpack there, right? They have an infrastructure. I've always said Republicans can make Mother Teresa look bad if you give them enough time. Because they have a smear machine. And they're all the tabloids, right? Fox News Digital, New York Post, Daily Caller. There's a lot of material on me, Maria. I've been around. I've been an open book for 30 years. I never had a scandal as a musician, ever. Those tweets have always been there.
1: What do you think about those tweets now?
2: I regret some of them. I wasn't thinking about running 12 years ago.
1: And so now when you look at that and you're like...
2: I cringe, of course. It's a
1: you're like, I'm
2: context.
1: Just making a joke about a woman's body or I'm
2: that
1: just...
2: That was bad. I regret that one. There's some that I've said I regret. I do. I wish I could have them back. Yeah, and I'm embarrassed by it.
1: Are these the moments when you're like, why did I do this?
2: I'm never regretting that. Win or lose. I'm in it. I made the decision. And I'm not doubting any of that. I knew that that was going to probably be something that would come out.
1: But you don't regret jumping into the race?
2: Hell no.
1: If you win, you're going to be one of 435 members of Congress.
2: That's right.
1: It seems like you're running because you want to make your reality visible. In other words, to make the people of the Rio Grande Valley and their issues visible.
2: Bingo. I want to make them visible because we've been too invisible right now. When I go other places and I go up north and I tell people I'm from the Rio Grande Valley, where's that? I feel like nobody's seeing us. Nobody gets us. I want them to know exactly where we are and who we are.
1: And if you were writing a song about your campaign, what would that song be?
2: I have a song already that I wrote a long time ago called Algún Día.
1: So that's your campaign song?
2: Yeah. And it ends with Se Vale Soñar. Algún día voy a comprarme mi carrito de mis sueños. Voy a comprarme esa casa que deseo. Y que me sobre más dinero para ayudar a los demás. That right there is the world that I want my kids to live in. I want my kids to buy their house of the dreams, their car of the dreams, and have a little money left over to help other people. Se vale soñar.
1: How are you feeling about the race, Bobby?
2: I could never let myself be overconfident. I'll just tell you that we have a great shot at winning, and we're gonna shock the world. I think we're going up and down the district. We're talking to a lot of people. And you'd be surprised how many Republican voters are voting for me. A lot. And I feel very confident that we can prevail. But I'm always running like I'm from behind, and I am busting my ass, and I'm trying to get in front of as many people as I can. And it's hard, but if you want to go help people, that's what it takes.
1: Bobby Pulido, thank you for joining me on Latino USA.
2: You're welcome.
1: That was Bobby Pulido running for Congress in the 15th Congressional District in Texas. We've reached out to his Republican opponent, incumbent Congresswoman Monica de la Cruz, for a future interview. Now we're going to keep looking at Texas politics and the candidates hoping to change the DNA of that state. So let's zoom out a bit and look now at the race for governor. I am standing on the side of a lone rural road. There's rolling flatlands all around me. I'm actually in the outskirts of the city of Amarillo in the Texas Panhandle.
6: Tap and have water. We should be able to trust.
1: The voice you hear in the background belongs to Gina Hinojosa, no relation. She's been in the Texas State House of Representatives since 2017. Hinojosa is standing on a patch of gravel near the road, speaking with locals and the media about a massive data center that's being constructed just feet from where we are.
6: This is a 5 miles by 5 miles largest potential data center in the whole world.
1: This is Project Matador.
7: Project Matador is a facility that would feature 4 nuclear reactors, a natural gas electricity plant, solar panels, and super data processing computers.
1: Hinojosa is here to hear from locals who are concerned about Project Matador and other data centers like it that are popping up all across the state of Texas. Like this woman who's from around the area.
8: I feel like this area is being grossly taken advantage of. The people here are extremely nice and considerate, and these are not local companies. They do not respect the area. And people are expected to just sit back and say, okay, thank you. We'll just wait. And I think now you've seen the boiling point.
1: Hinojosa listens carefully before she responds. Lately, she's been traveling all across the state to hear from constituents about these and other concerns. their opinions matter more than ever because Hinojosa is no longer just a state representative. She is now the Democratic nominee for governor in the state of Texas. And soon, if elected, she could have a lot more say in whether projects like data centers actually go through.
9: This is state land being subsidized by the taxpayer in a big, big way, with no information about water usage, with no information about the strain it's going to have on their grid and electricity prices.
1: Yes. You're saying I want to be a different kind of Texas governor.
9: We need a governor who is working for the people of Texas and not the moneyed special interests. That is the problem we have after 12 years of Greg Abbott, 30 years of one-party rule. It's that saying, power corrupts absolutely. And that is the sad reality we are facing here in Texas. And so people on their own, independently, are learning about what's happening, showing up to push back up against these big, giant, global corporations.
1: Hinojosa is referring to the data centers run by tech giants and billionaires that are popping up all over the nation, accused of contributing to noise pollution, increasing electricity bills, straining power grids, and consuming millions of gallons of water. Texas is one of the top states with the most data centers in the nation, with more under construction, despite unanswered concerns and public opposition. Hinojosa says she, too, is fighting back. Her gubernatorial campaign slogan is No Te Dejes, which roughly translates to Don't Let Yourself Get Pushed Around.
9: My grandmother used to tell me all the time, No Te Dejes. And I'm from the Rio Grande Valley, down in South Texas, on the border with Mexico. And she would tell me almost as a regaña, like a scolding. Gina, no te dejes. Why am I doing this? Why am I running for governor of Texas? I never meant to do this. And I thought about how my grandmother taught me. It's that lesson that I believe is passed down in our culture from women to women, from grandmothers and mothers to daughters.
1: But can Texas elect a Democratic governor? The last person to pull that off was Governor Ann Richards in 1990, more than 30 years ago. And even if Gina Hinojosa were to be elected, how does she think she can govern as a Democrat in a state where Republicans hold the majority in the state legislature? For this interview, I sit down with State Representative Gina Hinojosa, the Latina Democrat running for governor in Texas against Republican incumbent Greg Abbott. We're going to talk about issues like education, water, and access to abortion, why she believes she can turn historically Republican Texas blue, and why this race will have national consequences. Gina Hinojosa, thank you so much for joining me on Latino USA.
9: It's my pleasure.
1: So why should people who are not from Texas be paying attention to your campaign and to the issues that you're talking about that are very much Texas-based?
9: So every American should care about this race for governor in Texas. There is no race that is more important in 2026. After the U.S. Supreme Court decision a few months ago that gutted the Voting Rights Act,
10: the Supreme Court ruled that a state's district map makers must prove that they intentionally drew districts to dilute the voting power of a racial minority.
11: With the ruling, law experts say that it could open the door for legislators to redraw congressional maps in southern states along party lines, like what we've seen in Texas.
12: And the communities, I think, that could be most impacted here are communities where you see a large population of Black and Latino voters.
9: Republicans in Texas have said they are going to come back next year and redistrict our congressional seats, our state seats, because now there are no rules. When that happens, they will maximize their power by drawing rigged maps. We will lose 5 Democrats in Congress. In 2.5 years, the next census comes out. The Brennan Center predicts we will gain 4 to 5 more congressional seats in Texas because Texas is growing faster than the blue states. When that happens, that's another 4 to 5 seats Republicans will control if we don't flip before the end of the decade. All that to say, we have 2.5 years where there are going to be 10 seats in Congress that will be off the map for Democrats if Republicans and Greg Abbott are in charge of redrawing those maps. There cannot be Democratic control of Congress with 10 seats off the map. Texas becomes too big at that point. We need a governor who will veto rigged maps next year when they come and try to take 5 congressional seats. Because those congressional seats equate to electoral votes, there also is no control of the White House without Texas at the end of the decade. The fate of the union depends on Texas.
1: The fate of the entire union.
9: The fate of the union depends on Texas right now. I challenge your listeners to Google a United States map of congressional seats and look to see how large Texas looms in that math. And that is getting bigger. And let me say this.

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1: Belong to our family. And so before I got married, I made my husband promise to never run for office. 30 years ago, when we were dating, I made him promise never to run for office before we got married.
2: But he didn't make you promise.
1: No, but it was not within my world of imagination to think that I would run for office. I ended up running for office originally because my son's school was going to be shut down, along with other schools in Central Austin. I got mad and I ran for the school board because I knew politics. And as a mad mom, I decided to do something about what was happening to my family. I got elected to the school board. We saved those neighborhood schools. And it was that fight for public schools that took me to the Texas House, where I've been fighting against Greg Abbott's corrupt agenda for our schools and for our state. And it was that fight that taught me the power of community, the power of everyday people when we come together and we say no and we fight for what we believe in.
2: Recently, the Texas State Board of Education voted to include Bible stories in the required reading of public schools. Where do you stand on that?
1: So I believe in the separation of church and state. I sit on the Public Education Committee in the Texas House. The original bill that created this curriculum was not a bill on Christian nationalism. It was a billion-dollar vendor bill that nobody wanted. MAGA mom showed up to testify against it. It was not until there was this big public backlash against this big vendor bill to Greg Abbott's donors that they sprinkled in Christian nationalism, Bible verses, to make it a culture war. That's what Greg Abbott, our governor of 12 years, is masterful at. He is masterful at pointing to our social, cultural differences, making them the fight, when at the same time, there are over 150 school districts operating at 4 days a week because they cannot afford to operate at 5 days a week in Texas.
2: So you're saying the Bible stuff is all to distract the fact that, in reality, the situation for Texas public schools is that they're barely able to function.
1: Right. There is a crisis in Texas public schools that people aren't seeing because we're fighting these culture wars. But I don't want us to miss the importance of how we are all impacted by this moving away of public dollars from our neighborhood schools into privatization, because it is hurting all of our kids, all 5.5 million school children in Texas.
2: Coming up on Latino USA, I continue my conversation with Texas gubernatorial candidate Gina Hinojosa. We're going to talk about water scarcity, abortion, and why she believes she has a chance of winning in deep red Texas. Stay with us. No te vayas.
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0: USA, I'm Maria Hinojosa. Today, I'm speaking with Gina Hinojosa, who's running for governor of Texas as a Democrat against Republican incumbent Greg Abbott. Let's get back to our conversation about some of the main issues on Texans' radars.
1: Right now, we're doing this interview in the middle of the summer. It is hot, and a lot of people think that this is normal to have these kinds of climate change issues. How important is the issue of water in your campaign for governor in the state of Texas?
2: Water is a big concern for many Texans for a good reason. We have the first major American city to potentially run out of water in Corpus Christi.
3: That shortage could also ripple through the state's energy economy because Corpus Christi is one of the nation's largest petroleum export hubs.
2: I was spending some days there a couple of months ago with the people there who have had to become water experts. There is enough water in the city of Corpus Christi for the people to drink and live, but industry guzzles two-thirds of the water there. And one example is a Saudi plastics plant that is being subsidized by taxpayers that is guzzling as much water as the people of Corpus Christi. They get water on the cheap. They don't pay as much as the residents of Corpus Christi. And so now they're faced with water not coming out of the tap when they turn it on, potentially. So this is the same concern I'm hearing about data centers here. We had a roundtable on data centers where people are talking about how they have water restrictions in their community, and these new data centers have been approved that are guzzling a lot of water. And there's no transparency about how much these individual data centers are going to guzzle. There is a law that requires these data centers to reveal to the state how much water they're consuming, and most of the data centers have not complied, and nothing is being done about it. Because these data centers are moving in so fast, there is big concern about how much water they're going to use, how much electricity they're going to use. And especially when we see what is happening in Corpus Christi, where there are no checks and balances on industry when it comes to this basic resource that we need to live, and that's water.
1: We're sitting just a few miles from where they're planning on building the largest data center in the country. How sustainable is this? And as a governor, would you come in and do what New York State Governor Kathy Hochul has just done?
4: New York Governor Kathy Hochul is issuing an executive order enacting the nation's first statewide moratorium on data centers. The order pauses construction of the largest data centers for 1 year while the state comes up with a regulatory framework.
2: I'm in Amarillo right now to hear stories from people so that we can roll out a data center policy that is reflective of their concerns. I will say that things are so backwards in Texas. When it comes to data centers, we have no rules. I don't know what is happening in New York, right? Because I'm focused on Texas. I will say in Texas, this is what it looks like right now. These data centers are being built with taxpayer subsidies. They are guzzling up all the water and the electricity, no regulations on that, to create a product in AI that we are all told will take all of our jobs. But I will say that there's a lot that needs to be done because there are no rules right now. And what I heard from very reasonable people today and yesterday is just a desire for some basics. When I asked people who had been impacted in this small Texas town by a data center what they would want now, I got a response of a traffic light would be good. What a simple, reasonable request when now they're inundated with traffic. They've had now fatalities in this community, traffic fatalities, right? People aren't asking for a lot. People are being reasonable. But people in Texas are being taken advantage of.
1: But you won't go as far as to say, I would ban data centers from the state of Texas. Not now.
2: I will say if they continue as they are right now, yes, this or a ban, they need to be banned. This is not working for anybody.
1: It is a reality that you cannot get an abortion in the state of Texas. Women have had to leave your state every single day to try to get a legal abortion. What's your position on how you approach this?
2: Women are dying in Texas right now because they cannot get the medical care they need. On top of a ban, there is a criminal penalty of 99 years in prison for a doctor who performs an abortion because the doctor believes in their best professional medical judgment that it is to save the life of a woman, and they are second-guessed by politicians. The result is that doctors are afraid to touch pregnant women in Texas, and women are dying. That's how extreme things are in Texas. I believe that it is not the government's place to decide these things. I believe that women and families should make decisions about terminating a pregnancy. This is a healthcare decision, but it's going to take more than a governor's race to get us there. Where I think we can get in the immediate future is doing away with that 99-year criminal penalty for doctors. I think our first priority needs to be to save women's lives, because women are getting pregnant in Texas and very fearful. An experience that should be joyful is now one where women feel a lack of control over their health care, and that's wrong, and it's dangerous.
0: One of Hinojosa's most recent campaign proposals is to give every Texas household a one-time check of $1,500 from the state's Rainy Day Fund.
2: It is not a normal proposal, but it is not normal times. I strongly believe we are in a time when government is working against us in this state. We're paying into it. And also, it is a time when we have the most people who are disconnected from their electricity of any other state, despite the fact that Texas is an energy powerhouse. They are disconnected because they cannot afford to pay their bills. We have the most uninsured of any state, despite the fact that we are a world economic powerhouse. We have the most uninsured children of any state. We have to be able to do something to provide relief. Do you know, we were in Cyprus outside of Houston. There is a suburban community there. We went to visit the plasma center because it is now the place where people go several times a week as a second job. These are people who work full time and then they go as a second job to be able to just pay their bills. When I was a little girl, I was told to believe in the American dream. That if you worked a full time job, if you worked hard, you could have a good life. You could own your own home. You could pay your bills. You could go on vacation once in a while. You could put food on the table. You could retire with dignity. You could afford to have kids. I can't tell you the amount of young people who tell me they can't afford to have kids, right? That American dream is not a reality for too many working Texans. And that has to be what we fight for.
1: Your tagline is "No te dejes." You learned that from your Spanish-speaking grandma. I'm just wondering about your Latina-ness in this campaign. And if you're just like, yes, I am a Latina, no me dejo, no te dejes, and actually being very specific about getting Latina voters to come out and vote.
2: I will say, yes, we are very focused on the Latino vote in this campaign. I launched in the Rio Grande Valley in Brownsville, Texas, where I grew up. But I don't know how to be any other way than who I am. I grew up in the Rio Grande Valley. It was the dominant culture I grew up in. Even if you weren't Latino, you partook in the Latino culture. So in that sense, I don't see my run as being anything other than I am a Texan. It's as natural to me that a Latino would run for governor as anybody else, because why wouldn't we? That's who we are as a state. And my tagline is "No te dejes," because that's how I was raised. Somebody said, well, you know, people want politicians who are authentic. I don't know any other way to be, right? I am a person who is Latina, and am I proud of it? Yes, absolutely.
1: You think you can win?
2: I wouldn't be running if I didn't. I'm a mother. I still have a son at home. It is not easy for me to spend a year of my life away from my family, away from home. People are fighting this fight for our future because of our kids. A lot of parents in this fight. We have to win this fight. So yes, I wouldn't be running if I didn't think I can win. I am running to win.
1: You have a lot of plans for becoming governor, but how can you actually govern in a state that is very red, where many things have already been signed into law? What is your actual plan to be able to govern when you have so much opposition that already exists in your state?
2: I'm running on an agenda and a plan that is a populist plan. It is a popular plan. So the American Dream agenda, save Texas schools, put money in your pocket. That's it. That is the entirety of my agenda. Save Texas schools by wiping clean all the corrupt vendor contracts and using that money to pay our teachers to be amongst the highest paid in the nation. Again, I described how Texans are struggling in a big way. We are in a state where government has become so extremely corrupt that it cannot be trusted, and we need a clean slate and fresh start. And until we have that fresh start, the most immediate thing we can do is save Texas schools and put money in your pocket.
1: And you're convinced that as a governor, you'll be able to move the dial on that?
2: I have heard from no Republican legislator against either of those proposals.
1: Gina Hinojosa, thank you for joining me on Latino USA.
2: Thank you, Maria.
1: That was Gina Hinojosa, the Latina Democratic nominee running for governor in Texas. We've reached out to her Republican opponent, incumbent Governor Greg Abbott, for a future interview. These stories are part of our democracy and election coverage, the Latino Factor, how we vote.

0: That's it for today. Today's show was the work of Reinaldo Leaños Jr. and Julieta Martinelli. Fernanda Echavarri is our managing editor. Nancy Trujillo is our production manager. Our engineers are Stephanie LeBeau, Julia Caruso, and JJ Carubin. The Latino USA team also includes Roxana Aguirre, Rebecca Ibarra, and Glorimar Marquez. Benilei Ramirez and I are executive producers. I'm your host, Maria Hinojosa. 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